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0: WNYC.
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0: Yeah.
3: I got my potato. And I'm looking at it and I'm holding it. Maybe it should hold potatoes more. It's a potato. It's washed. I think it's a yellow potato. It's washed. It's not dirty. It's a little dirty. It's kind of baffling to actually think about a potato. This could, yeah, what do you say about a potato?
4: Four, six, even seven.
5: Hey, I'm Latif Nasser.
6: And I'm Lulu Miller.
5: And this is Radio Lab. And today's episode is sort of a gauntlet thrown by our friend, our collaborator, our contributing editor.
7: Okay, guys.
6: Heather Radke.
7: Okay. I'm just going to tell you guys, this is some kind of experiment. It could be a failure, and then we just end and go have a lunch, okay?
6: I love it.
5: It's not worth doing if there's not a potential for failure.
6: Yeah.
7: Well, I appreciate that, you two. But in any case...
8: I'm in my pajamas.
7: The person who's maybe like the embodiment of this experiment is this woman named Claire Dolan.
8: I'm just staring because I don't know how to make coffee. Oh, here.
7: So Claire is an ICU nurse up in like super rural Vermont.
9: How was your shift?
8: My shift was busy and long.
7: So we sent this really great producer named Erica Heilman, who lives near Claire, to go and talk to her. Because right on Claire's property...
9: Oh, it's beautiful now.
7: There's this place that ever since I first heard about it, I've been kind of obsessed with it.
8: Let me grab that from over here.
7: It's this big old barn.
10: This is a f-ass barn that was thrown up in the 1970s or 80s.
7: It's got this old tin roof.
10: Peeling paint and falling off clapboards and boards.
7: But... inside.
10: Here we are at the entrance to the permanent collection.
7: Hanging on these pristine white walls, under glass, on top of pedestals, are
10: matchboxes.
7: These ordinary.
10: A pinwheel. Tiny, tiny bills.
7: Banal.
10: Dust and lint. I would say it's more lint than dust.
7: Everyday things.
10: Many pulleys arranged together in a block and tackle.
7: Keys.
10: An old thread spool.
7: Paper clips.
10: Grocery cart.
7: All a part of what Claire calls
10: the museum of everyday life. Wagon wheels. Wheelbarrow.
5: But, this is it's really a museum?
7: Yeah, it's like a real museum. Like, she's got a permanent collection and she's got like rotating exhibits that change every year. And then she just like puts a ton of thought into these things. Like, for example,
10: the elegance of these furniture legs.
7: She uses this like translucent gallery wire to hang furniture legs so that they look almost
10: kind of creepily human, like they're showing off their legs and waiting for someone to notice.
7: Or she'll light something.
9: These are gerbil wheels.
8: Hamster
9: wheel.
8: Yeah.
7: In such a way that it just grabs your eye.
9: It's exhibit magic.
7: Yeah.
9: Yeah.
7: And hundreds of people come every year to see this museum in a barn. And like, I know people who drive up from New York City like 7 hours and they, you know, they leave their homes full of just ordinary objects to drive up to rural Vermont to see a barn full of everyday objects.
5: Why would people do that? Why would they like leave their house full of paperclips to have to drive hours to go see a barn full of paperclips?
7: I mean, it's a reasonable question. But I think it's because through her displays, you know, she has these like, you know, she has like wall labels full of beautiful text that like describes the history of an object or tells the story of a really specific object. Or an anecdote about the object. And she's able to show you that there's just
10: more to that thing than you would think.
6: But like, how does she do that with a bell or a box of matches?
7: Well,
10: I think of them as like,
7: she kind of did it while we were sitting in the studio together. She just pointed at this cup, this little paper cup that we were both drinking out of.
10: Like if you think of the cup, right? It's an object that is made for the human hand. It echoes the shape of how your hand wants to curve around. And it
2: has this incredible affordance of ministering to your thirst, right? Like you're able to drink things because you have a cup. But it also has this elegant form, right? Like the interplay of positive and negative space. And then, you know, you think, okay, drinking out of a cup, how consequential is that? But, you know, I work in an intensive care unit in the in this little regional hospital in Vermont. And, you know, I can't tell you, like, for someone who swallowing has been impossible or not allowed, you know, to finally, like, the moment that they can grip a cup and take a drink is a profound experience and, like, a really important moment.
11: Right, even though it's someone just sipping from a boring paper cup.
2: Yeah, it's a dumb little cup.
11: All right, so I wanted to start with Claire because she kind of hits on this thing that I've just been kind of obsessed about for, I don't know, like maybe the last couple of years even. It kind of started at the beginning of the pandemic where I would call this friend of mine up and I would leave her these voice messages or I'd talk to her on the phone and I'd just be like, oh my God, I bought the wrong light bulbs and they're so fluorescent and I just wish I had those ones that are so nice and warm, or I would just be like, I just can't believe I have to do the dishes again. But then also, you know, like this maybe more delightful version of the same thing, like the little curl on the back of my daughter's hair that's only going to be there for 2 weeks before it kind of turns into something else.
6: Riveting stuff, Radke.
11: And of course it was not riveting, especially considering what was actually happening in the world, which was that there was this like massive pandemic and tons of people were sick and dying. And so when I talked to her about those things, I had this kind of bit of shame about it because they're so fundamentally small.
6: In proportion to the world
11: on fire. In proportion to the world.
6: Yeah.
11: I would always say sort of guiltily, these are such small potatoes. But at the same time, you know, if you really think about it, most of our lives are actually just made up of these, you know, these small potatoes, like going to the dry cleaner or eating a ham sandwich or whatever.
6: Yeah.
11: And I think that there's something kind of important about just how massive a part of our lives these things are.
6: Hmm.
11: And so, taking a cue from Claire, I want to do a whole show about ordinary everyday things that make up so much of our lives.
5: This sounds like a terrible idea. This sounds like the most boring episode.
11: No, it's not going to be boring. Or it's not, the goal isn't to be boring. It's that...
5: So it'll just incidentally be boring?
11: No, it's not going to be boring at all. I think it's sort of a challenge because the truth is that you guys are kind of obsessed with big stories, you know, submarines and death and wars and Arctic seals or whatever. And I guess I want to see what happens, what we're missing really when we only look at these kind of big grandstand, you know, like marquee parts of the world.
5: I feel like you're asking us to commit a cardinal sin. Like, it's like literally every story finding, storytelling impulse we have is to go big, big, big.
11: Yeah, but what's more fun than committing a sin? Okay, so I have a series of stories for you today about people wrestling with the routine, the ordinary, the seemingly boring stuff of life. And finding out what you can see when you look hard at something that we just generally overlook, including...
3: It's nice to have potatoes.
11: A man who's been asked to just look at a potato.
3: In terms of what it actually looks like, you don't really often think of what a potato looks like.
11: Without knowing why.
5: Oh, God.
6: Okay. We are really leaning into the premise.
11: All right, so I'm glad you guys are all the way in and super excited about this.
5: I wouldn't go that far, but all right. We're here. We're
11: you have to be here.
5: Continuing okay. to be here, yeah.
11: All right, so again, kind of inspired by Claire, I thought we could kind of go through this like we're in a museum. So it's like a set of exhibits, or maybe, if you please, a platter of small potatoes.
6: Okay.
11: And I thought I would have you kind of read each title of each piece like it's the, you know, like a...
6: placard?
11: The wall text.
5: Okay.
6: Great. Okay.
11: Okay.
5: Lulu, you want to do it?
6: Yep, sure. Exhibit one.
12: First early potato. Achille Lennon, Alexandrine Poussard, Artichaut Jaune, Aspasie.
6: The light at the end of the tube.
11: Okay, so this one comes from our producer, Matt Kilty.
13: So,
14: let's go.
13: All right. We begin at sunrise.
15: Okay.
11: Sunrise? Matt, I know when you wake up, it's not sunrise.
13: Okay, fine. Mid-morning. How about?
15: We're up.
13: I spend way too much time looking at Twitter on my phone.
11: In bed.
15: All right.
13: But eventually get up, open the blinds.
11: Whisk away the shades.
13: Throw them open.
15: Oh, yeah.
13: And the day begins. Go make coffee. Love that part of the morning.
11: The best.
13: And
11: all right, and are you in your, like, pajamas?
13: Depends. But okay. Make some oatmeal, do a little bit of reading, go to the bathroom, open the tiny little medicine cabinet, and...
16: Matthew, we have a problem.
13: Staring me in the face.
16: Look at the tube, Matthew. Look at it.
17: Okay, so we got an extremely flat,
13: shriveled,
16: flaccid,
13: crinkled
17: tube of toothpaste.
13: And it's just like, okay.
11: Crud.
13: Here we are again.
11: Again?
13: Yeah, yeah. Okay. It's the moment that we all have to face where the toothpaste tube is out of toothpaste.
11: Yeah, and that's a real bummer because it feels great to brush your teeth.
13: It does feel nice to brush your teeth.
11: And also we all need to because we're humans living in society.
13: It's an essential part of American life. So this is the thing that I wanted to explore with you today, which is that moment, that small potato of when you are holding an empty tube of toothpaste because...
11: It looks empty, but is it empty?
13: That is the question, Heather, because even though it looks like you might not have any toothpaste... I think we all know there's some toothpaste in there. And thus begins a journey.
16: Day one. What will we do?
13: Okay, so you got your empty tube. And unless you're one of those people who's like stocked up with toothpaste and the moment something gets a little bit challenging in your life, God forbid there's a little bit of a hurdle in front of you, you just throw away your toothpaste. For the rest of us, at least those of us who aren't using those stupid little clips with our toothpaste tubes. For the rest of us.
16: Opportunity knocks. Go ahead. Open the door.
13: I'm going to get it. I'm going to get that toothpaste.
15: Oh, God.
13: So you start pushing.
15: Pushing it forward. Okay, here we go.
13: With your fingers, wherever you can, pushing towards the top.
15: I've got to start rolling it from the bottom here.
13: You roll the toothpaste.
15: Tiny, tight. Turns.
11: I use the... You don't use the counter as part of this?
13: No, just these hands. After like a couple minutes...
15: Oh, God.
13: You do get to the point where...
15: There we go.
13: You've done all you can do.
15: I'm going to put my thumb right near the cap. I'm going to push.
13: And then...
15: Oh, yeah.
13: All of a sudden, you can see like there's this big like gush of toothpaste.
15: No problem.
13: And it is one of life's little tiny joys... A little delight.
11: Right, because you're kind of getting something from nothing.
13: Yeah, it's like water from a stone, which, this is the thing, and I don't think people realize this, is once you've taken that step, you can actually go so much further.
11: Like to the grocery store to buy a new tube of toothpaste.
13: Shut up, Heather. No, you can get to... I don't even know if I know how to actually like describe it exactly, but have you ever seen that episode of Seinfeld?
18: It looks like we're going to need some gas.
15: Oh,
13: where Kramer's test driving a car and he's in the car with the salesperson.
18: How much gas do you think is in there right now?
15: Well, it's on E.
13: They're running out of gas, which in and of itself is like a total small potato. And
18: have you ever been completely below?
13: They decide they're going to see how long they can go on empty.
18: Oh, I've never felt so alive.
13: Basically, they're going to try and glimpse at what empty truly means. And so, what I am proposing to you, Heather, is to join me on this near empty tube of toothpaste and to see what's on the other side.
11: But don't we know what's on the other side of empty?
13: You might think you do, but until you actually make that trip...
11: Yeah, you're right. All right, I guess.
13: You have no idea.
11: I feel like...
13: And so...
16: Day two. Aren't we a happy little boy?
13: You're back on top, baby.
15: Plenty of paste.
13: You gotta be a little frugal.
15: Oh, God, that is too much.
13: Oh, but mostly...
16: Day three.
13: It's a thrill a minute.
16: Day four.
15: Oh, my God, there's so much toothpaste.
16: Day five.
15: Yeah.
16: Day six.
15: Blast away.
16: Seven.
15: Oh, yeah.
16: Eight.
15: Pop it open.
16: Day nine.
15: Oh,
14: This is going to be... We're getting low. Oh, God. Let's give it a shove. Oh, come on.
11: All right, I'm just going to point out that from this is where I quit. For what it's worth.
13: Like you've already gotten a new tube?
11: By this point, I've bought a new toothpaste.
13: Yeah, but you don't have to buy a new tube.
11: But my question is, why haven't you? Because it's obviously...
13: It's because I forget. Mm-hmm. I forget. I don't remember. I don't think about brushing my teeth until I have to brush my teeth. But probably in part because... You're done. There's still toothpaste there. And sure, it's getting harder. It's getting tougher to get the toothpaste out.
11: This is where you separate the boys from the men.
13: This is where you actually cross the threshold. This is where you enter into a new realm of empty.
11: What's on the other side of the...
13: The dividing line of what you thought was empty and this new empty?
11: Yeah.
13: Well.
16: Day 10.
13: There is greater pain. There's also...
16: Day 11.
14: Oh my God, I love it.
13: Greater pleasure.
14: Okay.
16: The 12th day. The 13th.
13: If I can just get the tooth... There's ingenuity.
14: Get the bristles in to the nozzle.
13: Craftiness, cleverness. The mastery of tools, Heather, is what lies beyond.
16: Day 14.
14: Confronting the toothpaste again.
13: It turns into kind of a nightmare, and then eventually...
16: Day 15.
11: Well, eventually you run out of
13: eventually
11: gas.
13: There's nothing left.
11: Yeah.
13: And for me, that is when I take the toothpaste tube and I take a pair of scissors and I cut the tube open.
14: Open it up. Take the toothbrush, open up.
13: And then you can put your brush into the inside of the tube and you can kind of scrape up whatever little tiny bit of toothpaste is still kind of caked on the walls.
14: Okay.
11: It's like you've eaten the chicken and now you're sucking on the bones.
13: Yeah, you're like pulling out the marrow and that's it.
11: And having never experienced it myself, is that a moment of satisfaction or is it a little bit of a letdown? Or
13: it's a little embarrassing.
11: Why?
13: Because mostly just can't remember to buy toothpaste because I'm a child. But I don't know. It's also like it feels like an honorary death. The tube is finished. It has been fully sacrificed. And that's

0: simple.
1: Yeah, like a fat little pillow.
2: All right. Okay, here we go.
0: But wait. Given everything that happened, is there any part of you that feels compelled to sort of ration it out, to only take a little?
2: Oh, God, no.
3: Yes!
1: No, it's just like...
0: The bounty is there.
1: Exactly. But I do feel like underneath all of it, there is this sadness.
0: Hmm. Well, what's sad about it?
1: Well, it's just like, it's like the routine of it all. Of where you're like caught in this weird dance with a tube of toothpaste that's a part of a routine of brushing your teeth. It's like one of the many other routines that make up your daily life that feel like you have no choice in them. They just exist. And I don't know, you feel like Sisyphus or something with the boulder, just pushing the boulder over and over and over again. And the fact that that's what so much, I think, I feel like so much of your life is that, that's what feels so sad.
0: Right, right. It's like you could measure your life in empty tubes of toothpaste or piles of dust that you swept up. And that feels like not a very satisfying way to measure a life.
1: Yeah.
4: Push the boulder. Squeeze the tube. Push the boulder. Squeeze the tube. Push the boulder. Squeeze the tube.
5: Yeah, what do you say about a potato?
0: All right, so this is Jim McEwen, the brother of our producer, Annie McEwen. And this is day 5 with his potato.
5: It's a handsome shape. Feels good in your hand. It's got a nice weight. It's got little dimples, little imperfections. It's maybe it's an oblong shape. Omboid. Oblong. Kind of looks like a mango. All in all, a pleasing thing to hold. Not a very interesting thing to look at for too long, but it just feels nice in your hand knowing that potatoes have sustained us for so long and continue to do so. Hope this helps. Let me know what else I should be saying. We made it across the border with the potato. Undeclared.
0: Day 11 with the potato.
5: Now in, where are we? New York State with the potato.
6: When we return, a man and his potato on an epic journey.
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6: Great.
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0: The potato has made it to Florida. 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
1: Day 12 with the potato.
0: It's looking more weathered, wrinkled, squishy. The top is dented more. It's losing color. It really looks like an old person.

0: Hello, it's potato night. It's happy Valentine's Day, potato.
1: Day 14 with the potato.
0: Been telling people about my potato. They're always surprised, and I say, you wouldn't understand, really. It is a, it's my friend.
2: Okay. Lulu.
3: Latif.
2: Radiolab. We are back with Heather Radke.
3: And her collection of small potatoes.
2: So, okay, what's next? What's our next
3: and
2: exhibit?
3: And curious to see what you're going to serve
4: yes.
3: up.
4: Yeah.
3: That's
4: curious. That's the mode. That's the mode,
3: okay.
4: Latif.
3: All right.
4: Okay. All right. Next up, do you want to read
2: the placard?
4: The exhibit text?
2: Okay. Exhibit 2.
5: César, Calgary, Castelline, Centaure, Ceres, Charlotte.
2: The whole potato in a grain of sand.
4: Hello.
6: Hello.
4: How are you doing?
6: I'm good. Good. How are you?
4: So this small potato...
6: I don't know what it is, but I'm ready.
4: Comes to us from this guy named Ian.
6: My name's Ian Chillog. What else do you want to know?
4: Well, maybe... And I reached out to him because he makes this podcast that gets at the same small potatoes question, but in a totally different way.
6: So I make a show called Everything is Alive, in which I interview inanimate objects.
7: Let's just start, settle in, have you introduce yourself for us.
8: My name is Lewis, and I am a can of Go-To Cola.
7: That's a store brand.
8: Mm-hmm. Go-To, G-O-2, Cola.
4: So every episode, Ian invites an actor to come on the show.
9: My name is Dennis. I'm a pillow, obviously.
4: And just be an ordinary, everyday thing.
6: Yeah.
4: Like a chainsaw.
6: Lamppost.
4: Or a towel.
6: Pencil. Or a toaster.
10: My name is Emmy. I'm a pregnancy test.
4: And he just kind of interviews them about their lives.
10: I know that eventually, if everything goes according to plan, I'm going to get peed on.
6: Yeah.
10: Yeah.
4: The conversations are pretty much totally improvised. Ian takes it really seriously, and the actor takes it really seriously. And so there's this feeling as you're listening that you're actually hearing a very personal interview between a great interviewer and, like, a stapler.
6: Like, I'll occasionally be talking to an object and I'll realize that the whole time I had a question in my head that I didn't ask because I was afraid of offending the object. You know, like the same anxiety you have when you're interviewing a human.
4: Okay, so here's what we're going to do. I took this one particular episode that Ian did, which I really love, and I'm going to play you some of that show where you'll hear Ian interviewing this thing. Okay. And then mm-hmm. you'll also hear me talking to the person that he got to play that thing.
3: It's a potato, about... right? It's got to be a potato.
4: It's not a potato.
3: Okay.
4: About what it was like to be a thing.
2: Cool.
4: Okay, so here we go.
11: My name is Chioki, and I am a grain of sand.
7: And tell me a little bit about sort of where you spend your days right now.
11: Right now, I am in an aquarium in some dude's house. There's a couple of fish. I think they're goldfish. They're...
4: So what did you do to prep?
11: Ian is anti-prep. He was like, don't research sand.
4: Okay, so that's Chioki Iansen, the human.
11: And I was like, bet. Let's go.
4: He's the director of the Community Media Center at Virginia Commonwealth University. And am I right that you're also like the voice of NPR or something?
11: Oh, yeah. I'm the voice of underwriting for NPR.
4: So you, like, read the ads?
11: Support for NPR comes from NPR stations.
4: Oh, nice. Yeah, sounds familiar. Anyway, he's also a philosopher.
11: Yeah.
4: He studied philosophy, and he spent most of his career teaching philosophy.
11: Mostly German idealism and Africana philosophy.
4: So when Ian called him up to see if he wanted to be a grain of sand, Chioki was pretty psyched because he had an idea about sand that came from his years as a philosopher.
11: Yes. Yeah. So it's like I wanted to take really seriously the notion of a grain of sand having its own existence and subjectivity.
7: Do you know how old you are?
11: Not exactly, no. I think it probably would amount to somewhere in the hundreds of thousands of years. Like, I mean, I wasn't always sand, right? Like, there was a time when I was a boulder.
7: Yeah. Yeah.
11: Yeah. So, you know, like Do you know about the myth of Sisyphus?
7: Yeah.
11: Yeah, that's a funny one to me because Sisyphus is cursed to roll this boulder up the hill for eternity. But really, the boulder would eventually erode. I mean, 100,000 years or so, it would be like a little pebble, like, just like stick it out. Sisyphus, you'll be done in no time, you know?
7: Eventually, it's just going to be sand.
11: Yeah, exactly. And in addition, the hill will also erode. And so, you know, Sisyphus, after some time, would have a flat plain instead of a hill and maybe like a marble instead of a boulder.
7: So, yeah, so he's cursed for eternity, but really it's he just needs to get through, I don't know, 50,000 years or something.
11: Yeah, like he should really stick to it, and then that'll show the gods.
7: It's funny to think about a man serving out his eternal curse, and what it is very easily pushing a marble along the ground.
11: Yeah.
7: It ultimately ends up worse for the boulder than for Sisyphus.
11: Oh, for sure.
7: The boulder is destroyed while Sisyphus lives on for eternity.
11: See what I mean? And yeah, and like, and is dizzy the whole time? I don't know. And how good is, like, and how good is Sisyphus in conversation?
4: So when I was talking to Chioke, I was really curious if, having spent so much time as sand, if he had a new perspective on sand. But actually, he was like, no, not at all.
11: I mean, I think it's more like I think about people differently.
4: Oh.
11: The entire existence of the grain of sand is perceiving things and thinking things. And so it's what it's doing really is working to understand humanity. Yeah, I mean, I think that if there's one difference between them and I. Sorry, I'm having trouble with the pronouns. You know, we're doing this interview and I'm a grain of sand.
7: Yeah.
11: But that's not really the way that I would think of myself. I think normally I would just say we are sand.
7: Okay.
11: So you see that there's the kind of mass noun thing happening. And it's weird to talk to you because you don't have a mass noun thing, or you don't seem to have a mass noun arrangement. So you say of yourself that you're a person, right?
7: Yeah. Yeah, I would say I am a person.
11: So, like, why aren't you a grain of person?
7: Like, why do I not consider myself as, like, a fraction of all of humanity?
11: Yeah, like that makes more sense.
7: Yeah.
11: It just seems to me like if you recognize the degree to which you owed your existence to other people, you might also be nicer to other people.
7: Yeah, I read this thing that there are 7 quintillion, 500 quadrillion grains of sand in the world. So like all of that you consider as you.
11: I mean, I'm not saying there's a psychic connection or whatever. I'm just saying that when I think of what I am the sand in the aquarium, or we are the sand. And when I'm on a beach, we are the sand on the beach.
7: I have to say, I find the beach, at least just like sitting on the beach, boring. Do you find it boring?
11: Yeah, so I don't really experience boredom. All of my existence is observation and reflection, so I'm never bored.
7: Wow.
11: Yeah, I mean, I've noticed that humans have a kind of problem with, I say a problem with boredom. They have a problem with time, right? Because it seems to me that boredom reveals a fundamental anxiety that many humans have about their lives in the first place. A constant kind of question as to where is this going? What should I be doing? And so then there's not really a willingness to kind of sit and just be. which I recommend. You should really try it sometime.
7: Do you want to sit and be right now?
11: Oh man, that sounds great. Let's do it.

0: like sands through the hourglass, so are the days of our lives.
1: I'm in the Fort Myers, Florida airport, and I went through security.
2: Day 15 with the potato.
1: And they checked my bag, and he went right for the potato, and he took it out, and he looked at me and said, "It's a potato." And then the nice man gave me back my bag with the potato. And now we go to Chicago and then to Ottawa. So then the customs... That's the last leg is the toughest one, but we made it through with a nice man saying it's a potato. So that was good. Okay. Potato back on home soil here. Let's go. You can't have my potato. As my, you can try, but you can't take it. My potato lives on.
3: Exhibit number 3.
4: Reine blanche, reine de mai, Rickenacker, Rognon rose, Rohan.
3: 1 billion years of solitude.
2: So for...
3: Take that, Gabriel Garcia Marquez.
2: Okay, so for this one, reporter Rachel Cusick is going to take us from a grain of sand to a pile of rocks.
5: A big old pile of rocks.
6: Rocks from between about 1 billion and 1.7 billion years ago.
5: But also the man who uncovered their secret.
6: My name's Roger Buick. I'm an earth scientist and an astrobiologist.
5: All right. Okay, Roger, I'm so excited. These days, Roger is a very accomplished professor over at the University of Washington. But when he started studying these rocks, he was kind of like a baby scientist.
6: Yes, it was after I'd finished a PhD, but before I ever got a university job. So... My future career hinged on finding something interesting in these rocks.
5: Were you just hoping that this might be a big break or something?
6: I certainly was. Yes, it was very poorly known time in Earth history. And I was hoping to find earlier evidence of animal life, earlier evidence of complex multicellular life. And so I started out.
5: But first, Roger had to get the rocks that were that age, which just so happened to be... deep in the Australian outback.
6: Yeah, that's right. I spent months in the desert with a field hand. We would walk out every day up to 20 miles in 95 degree heat in gorges and slot canyons with sledgehammers and chisels to break the rocks up.
5: So how big of a rock do you end up with?
6: Those fist-sized chunks, carrying them on our backs all the way back to our base camp, bag them up, put a number on them, and ship them back to America. Anything alive would have been microscopic, so you need to analyze the rocks closely back in the lab.
5: So he has to get them back to Harvard, which is where he worked. And once he has them there, he has to take each one of these rocks
6: and cut it into little slices so you can shine light through this thin sliver of rock. And then you can look at it under a microscope, see if there's any little single-celled fossils in the rock.
5: So Roger is staring into this microscope day after day, rock by rock, slice by slice.
6: Hoping to discover something unexpected, something novel, something weird.
5: So how long are you looking into the microscope looking for something weird?
6: 2 years.
5: 2 years? You spent 2 years looking into the microscope? Oh,
6: we collected a lot of rocks.
5: And after 2 whole years, 600-something whatever days...
6: I discovered nothing.
5: Oh my gosh.
6: Found nothing.
5: So you're in... He realized this entire period of Earth's history...
6: It was supremely uninteresting.
5: As far as he could tell, there were no great events, no dramatic evolution of life, no ice ages, no giant volcanoes, no shift in the chemical composition of the sea or the air for close on a billion years.
6: Nothing happened.
5: But inspired by his work, this has now become a famous period in time in Earth's history. It's called...
6: the Boring Billion.
5: I think I have a hard time wrapping my brain around what a billion years would have felt like.
6: A billion years is an incomprehensibly long time. Imagine it. It's a year and then a billion of them. It's incomprehensible.
7: It almost makes me angry then that you're like just giving it. You have like the largest frame that you could possibly be looking into, and there's nothing there. Like, that just feels maddening to me.
6: Well, it's strange. You know, the rest of Earth history seems to have been dynamic and full of change. The atmosphere got oxygen in it. There were snowball Earth events when the Earth froze over completely several times. Radical originations and extinctions of organisms. Lots changed fast. But the rocks I was looking at seemed to record none of that. There were bacterial communities in the ocean. The only life on land at that time would have been a little layer of cells in damp places. But the climate, the chemistry of the oceans, the activities of life, they were all interacting with each other and stabilizing each other for close on a billion years. It's uncanny.
5: I think what's so cool to think about is, like, when you think of the history of life on Earth, you just kind of imagine, like, conflict and change and, like, things that struggled and things that fought. And there's just something weirdly comforting about knowing that for a billion years, Earth was like, it's okay. We don't have to change anything. Like, let's just keep things the way they are. It's kind of working right now.
6: And that is remarkable in a way.
7: Do you ever feel guilty for calling it dull or boring when you look back on that paper?
6: No, not a shred of guilt. I feel no remorse. And let's say this, I don't work on that interval of Earth history anymore. I'd had enough. I work on much older rocks now. And I'm also an astrobiologist, so I also ponder questions about, is there life elsewhere in the universe?
7: And not like that boring stuff that you were working on earlier.
6: Well, the universe is vast, and boredom may be a feature of life in the universe. We don't know. Maybe that's exciting.
8: All right, we got to take a quick break, and we'll be back in just a billion years.
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0: Annie, I have my potato again.
1: Day 25 with the potato.
0: Tonight with the potato. Ah, the potato is getting old, older every day. It's drying, it's parched, it has little barnacles on it. I still do like the shape. I feel that I enjoy the simplicity of it, and it's sort of a comfortable feeling because the potato, I don't have to explain myself to it, and it's fine with me, I think. But I think we understand each other. We don't really have to say anything sometimes. But it's sad the potato won't always be here. Sad it can't always be this way. But it is hanging in there pretty good. Okay, bye.
1: All right, Lulu.
2: Latif.
1: Radiolab.
2: We are back with contributing editor Heather Radke, taking us to starchy places we would not otherwise have gone ourselves. And I'm actually sort of surprising myself to the degree that I'm enjoying it.
1: Okay, so I'm going to say this is a pretty potato-y potato. So if you can just read our last exhibit text here.
2: Okay. Exhibit 4, potato, c'est moi. I feel like I need to read that in a Miss Piggy voice.
1: Do it. Please do.
2: Yeah.
1: Please
2: hold on. Okay, hold on. Wait, let me try. Exhibit number 4.
3: Capta Vandel, Carnal Kennebec, Kirpondi, King.
2: Potato, c'est moi.
4: A friend of mine on my way here, when I was talking to him, he goes, you should introduce yourself as the Spud Stud. I'm like, I'm sure they're going to love that.
1: We do love that. We love it.
5: Okay, so for this next story, Heather, actually, let me join in on the conversation with this guy here.
4: My name is Matt Severson. I'm the director of the Margaret Herrick Library.
1: The Academy Awards Library.
4: Yes.
1: Okay, right. So I invited Matt to talk to us today, not about the Oscars or some super famous red carpet star.
3: Agatha, Agria, Aida.
1: But instead about a lesser known but truly brilliant filmmaker.
3: César, Calgary, Castellini.
1: Named Agnès Varda.
3: Benoît Moutier, ça c'est super.
4: That's our lady.
1: Varda was a filmmaker and a photographer and an artist, and she died just a few years ago.
4: I believe she was 90 years old when she passed away.
1: She's known for being an important part of this French film movement in the 60s that brought the cameras out of the glossy film studios and into the streets with real people doing real things. And that had a huge influence on the way movies are made around the world today. But the thing I'm going to tell you about happened much later in her career. In 2000, when she was in her 70s, she made this film
4: called The Gleaners and I.
1: It was a documentary about the French tradition of gleaning,
4: which is the act of salvaging what other people have discarded.
3: C'est moi.
1: And during the course of the film, Varda also looks at herself, her own aging body. The camera focuses on the white roots of her hair.
4: And on her hand, which is wrinkled, has sunspots.
1: And the most famous scene in the film happens in a field where there's been a potato harvest.
4: There's all these potatoes that are in the dirt, which aren't good enough, and are there to kind of rot.
1: And Varda is standing there watching as this man roots through the left behind potatoes, looking for the ones that are still good.
4: And he picks one up that is in the shape of a heart.
1: It's yellowish brown and dirty and it's big. And she kind of cries out. She's like, give me the heart. And she looks at it. She puts it in her bag and she starts looking in the dirt, sort of digging through the dirt for other heart-shaped potatoes. And she films her hands reaching out for them and picking them up.
3: And I met, if I could say, heart-shaped potatoes. And then I took them home. I found them beautiful.
1: Here she is talking about it in a lecture years later.
3: And this is the cheapest and the most modest vegetable. And its shape gave us a message.
1: It was this discarded object. It was worth nothing. But the shape invited her to keep looking at it and to think about what it made her feel.
3: And that heart-shaped potatoes became important.
1: After that film came out, Varda just kept looking at potatoes. and thinking about potatoes. And 3 years later,
4: at the Venice Biennale,
1: one of the most important contemporary art shows in the world.
5: Ooh.
4: Yeah.
1: Varda is invited to do an art installation there. And, you know, artists are always doing weird, provoking, disturbing art experiences that are making you think about God or the environment or death or whatever.
4: Right.
1: But Varda just shows up with a bunch of potatoes.
5: Okay.
4: The name of her exhibit is Patatutopia, essentially Potato Utopia. She took about 1,500 pounds of potatoes and put them on the floor.
5: Whoa.
4: And then there's also a video installation on the wall.
1: Three different screens showing a close-up of a potato, a faraway shot of a potato, a slow pan across a pile of old, wrinkly, heart-shaped potatoes growing these long, white roots. And they look kind of almost like gross or bizarre and also kind of beautiful, but they're almost not even identifiable as potatoes.
5: Wow.
1: But really, the crown jewel of this exhibit was actually, well, Lulu's never seen these pictures, so maybe we should just Google Agnes Varda Venice Biennale.
4: Yeah.
5: Oh, yes. Okay.
1: Because mingling amongst all these like well-dressed, arty people with their sunglasses.
5: Sorry, I got there. Okay.
1: Okay. All right. So, Lulu, why don't you tell us what you see?
5: Okay. Okay. I see an older woman. She's got like grayish hair and some purple in it. It's like a short, blunt cut kind of. And she is in a giant potato costume. It's very, it looks really like a potato, and all you can really see is her head and her little hands poking out of it, kind of going like jazz hands almost, like, here I am. And it's just, it is the color of a potato. There's creases, there's crinkles, and she is just she looks like a sweet old lady in a potato.
4: And in the potato costume is an audio rig. And so coming out of the potato costume,
3: Agatha, Agria, Aida, Alaska,
4: is
3: Aloha,
4: her speaking all the names
3: Amila,
4: of
3: Amila, Anais, Annabelle,
4: dozens and dozens of different types of potatoes.
5: No. So just listing kinds of potatoes in French?
4: In French.
3: Clostar, Colorado, Comtesse, Concurrent, Coralie, Corinne, Corolle, Cynthia, Daisy, Dali, Pasalvador, Delis, Désirée, Dita, Duchesse, Early Rose, Eden, Elkanah.
5: Oh, this is very surreal and wonderful, but what is it actually about for her?
4: I have a quote, actually. She said, "Utopia is the belief that by filming an old rotten potato, you can express the beauty of the world. And looking at the potato is like looking at a face, at how different each person is, and giving everyone the right to be themselves, to look beautiful in my camera."
1: I mean, I think what Varda was doing, or kind of at least how people reacted to what she was doing, she was looking at the potato, and she was sort of never not looking at it. She would look and look and look and look at it from all these different angles and look at a bunch of them and look at an old one and look at one that was rotten. And in this way, it was giving people permission. And not, maybe it's more than permission. It's like it was saying, you should do this. You should look at these things that we overlook. And you should look for a long time. And you should see what is there. And if you do that, you're going to find a kind of endlessness.
3: We have to give our affection to what is modest, what is unknown, what is not taken seriously.
1: And, you know, I think that mode of being, it was very powerful for a lot of people. People began sending her heart-shaped potatoes in the mail. They would leave heart-shaped potatoes on her windowsill.
3: And 10 years later, I still get in my mailbox heart-shaped potatoes. Some people drop one with a name or nothing. They know that I love them. So Be ready to send me a potato.
1: For the rest of her life, people regularly just gave her heart-shaped potatoes. And when she died, people placed heart-shaped potatoes on her grave. And they still do, even today.
5: Did you put a potato on her grave?
4: I did put a potato on her grave.
5: I was staring at a photo of one of these old heart-shaped potatoes, and it is very, like, it's such a tender feel. I mean, the skin of this potato looks, and I was holding my hand up next to it, my increasingly truly wrinkled hand. I just crossed 40, all the things, you know. The wrinkles in the potato are so similar to human skin wrinkles, like very, very, just something similar geometrically is going on. And at least for me, the chord it's striking is like, there's affection worthy here of these objects, of which you might be one.
0: Hello, it's potato night.
1: Day 40 with the potato.
0: I've heard it might be the last one. And I don't think I feel very good about that. I think the potato is doing just fine. So I am holding the potato. I already feel better. It was a rough weekend, but not for the potato. I'm looking at it. I'm looking very close, very close. It's shrunk. It's lost weight. Yeah, it's getting old. Still got its nice, what's that color? You know, like a very pleasing, tawny yellow, like a hay field in the fall after the hay's been pulled off of it, just where your eye can rest, that type of color. It's beautiful in its way. Yeah, there's nothing wrong with it. It's just, if we could all be what we are, like how the potato is a potato, that would be really good. It's a very interesting experiment. I'm emotional about the potato tonight. It's just been a nice, you know, it's been an honor. Yeah, I'm going to hold on to it, I think. I think that's all for now, I guess. Sorry, and one more thing. I thought it might want a bit of water. So to get it wet to see if it regained some of its vigor, you know. And I told my girlfriend I was going to, you know, thinking of putting a little bit of water on part of the potato and if that was a good idea or not. And she said, I think that's enough with all that. But I put a bit of water on it.
2: That's it for the show. We are going to read the credits while eating potatoes. What do you got, Lulu?
5: I got sautéed ones and boiled ones. Classic. What about you?
2: I got some French fried potatoes and some ghost pepper potato chips.
5: All right, let's go. Nothing like hosts eating. Mm-hmm.
2: This episode was reported by Heather Radke, Rachel Husick, and Matt Kilty. Oh, they're spicy, and I ate so many so fast.

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0: People in Europe work about an hour and a half less every day than Americans. 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
0: I'm Jeff Guo, and today on Planet Money, how workers in basically every rich country around the world get to work less and take more paid vacations than workers in the United States.
2: And I'm Guy Raz. 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LaFleur founder Sarah LaFleur joins me on the advice line to help two early-stage founders who are trying to understand their customers on a fundamental level.
3: One of the things I'm most proud about in our brand, like, we don't really particularly skew young or mature, or, you know, I think the professional woman, like, the way she's dressing when she's 27 is not all that different from how she's dressing when she's 47. But we really, we like to say it, you know, at MM, it's a psychographic, not a demographic.
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4: Live from NPR News in Washington, I'm Linda Kenyon. It's one of the few concrete outcomes from China's state visit to Washington this week. Both the U.S. and China have confirmed they are reducing tariff rates on a small fraction of goods they trade with each other. NPR's Emily Fang reports.
5: After Trump visited Beijing in May, the two countries have been working to find $30 billion of non-sensitive goods each to reduce tariffs on. But that's a small slice of the more than $400 billion volume of U.S.-China annual trade. And two ongoing trade investigations into China on potentially unfair trading practices will likely raise overall U.S. tariff rates on China again in the coming weeks. Following Xi's visit to the U.S., the two countries have also agreed to start an AI dialogue starting in November. The U.S. and China held high-level AI dialogues during the Biden administration, where both Biden and Xi Jinping agreed AI should remain under human control. Xi repeated the need for humans to control AI in his opening remarks while visiting Washington on Thursday. Emily Fang, NPR News, Washington.
4: A nor'easter is bringing powerful winds, local floods, and canceled events from the Mid-Atlantic to New England. NPR's Ava Berger reports.
6: In Atlantic City, New Jersey, Talia Mano saw her car totaled from flooding on her street. She said she hadn't seen so much water since Hurricane Sandy.
7: The water was just, like, you could literally see waves on my steps. You could see waves on the steps. That's how much water was there.
6: Jessica Lisboa was out on an Atlantic Ocean cruise as the storm grew.
8: It felt honestly like a roller coaster.
6: And Olga Ostrovetsky had planned to tie the knot on a beautiful fall day in September. Instead, her small New York wedding continued, just with a lot more wind.
9: But it's kind of fitting, to be honest, because my fiancé and I met, and it was a torrential downpour, so we met in a day like this, and we're also getting married on a day like this.
6: Coastal flooding, heavy rain, and high winds are expected to continue to pummel the East Coast. Several states have made emergency declarations. Ava Berger, NPR News.
4: An appeals court heard arguments Friday on whether to bring back to the U.S. more than 100 people deported to Venezuela last year. Here's NPR's Nate Perez.
10: The Venezuelans were deported under the Alien Enemies Act, a rarely used policy previously reserved for wartime. They were sent to El Salvador's infamous prison, Secot, despite a court ordering the return of their flight. Lawyers for the deported men said the U.S. government violated their due process rights, as most of the plaintiffs were in immigration proceedings prior to being detained. But some on the three-judge panel were skeptical whether this appeals court is capable of determining whether the deported men could challenge their imprisonment in a foreign country. The case could be decided by next week. Nate Perez, NPR News.
4: You're listening to NPR. The Justice Department says it's ending oversight of more than 50 school desegregation orders. As NPR's Nirvi Shah reports, research shows racial segregation has actually grown.
11: Desegregation orders became a tool, especially in the South, for enforcing the 1954 Supreme Court ruling Brown versus the Board of Education, which said racially separate schools are inherently unequal and unconstitutional. The orders established federal oversight of some districts' efforts to integrate students in classrooms and provide access to quality school buildings and extracurricular activities. In announcing plans to drop those orders, Assistant Attorney General Harmeet Dhillon said, quote, "The effort does not reflect the reality of those classrooms today. Yet federal data show many public schools remain highly segregated. Some House Democrats posted on social media that schools are, quote, just as segregated today as they were in the late 1960s. And this move is, quote, turning us back toward the Jim Crow era." Nirvi Shah, NPR News.
4: TikTok has reached a settlement with the state of Alabama over allegations the social media platform negatively impacts the mental health of young people. Under the terms of the deal, TikTok has agreed to pay Alabama at least $100 million and implement safety features for teenagers. The safety features include a two-hour daily time limit and a ban on nighttime use. In addition, TikTok has agreed to enhance parental controls and content moderation. The settlement mirrors changes Meta agreed to make to its platforms. I'm Linda Kenyon, NPR News in Washington.
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14: Adewale Mae went on this big vacation to Europe.
15: It was my very first time in Europe. Oh, it was beautiful. I think
14: Adewale's first stop was Spain. He was there during the week, Monday, Tuesday.
15: And everyone's outside, you know, eating, catching a coffee, they're playing, just like having fun, doing things, just flying kites. And I know
14: Adults, okay.
15: I legit saw someone who was like 50 years old, who was just like playing outside. I think they were playing Frisbee. And it was just like, wow, that's just very, very nice. Working age adults
14: outside during the workday, during work hours. Adewale is just noticing this, taking it in. He's with a buddy. They're at lunch early into the trip.
15: So we're having paella, and my friend was like looking around. He was just like, bro, what do people do here for a living?
14: His friend was thinking the same thing that Adewale was thinking, which was, why does it seem like so many locals are not at work?
15: And like, we're asking around just like, hey, like, what do you do for work? And we got all of these different responses where, you know, someone's a seamstress and someone's works at like an interior design studio.
14: And Adewale knew that this entire continent basically has a different relationship with work than the U.S. does, especially in the summer.
15: Businesses are just completely closed.
14: Adewale is a labor economics researcher at the Economic Policy Institute. But actually seeing the European attitude toward work in person felt different. And it made Adewale think of this report he worked on a few years back.
15: The name of the report is No Vacation Nation.
14: No Vacation Nation.
15: Very, very on the nose.
14: In this report, Adewale looked at the 21 richest countries in the world, and he listed how many paid vacation days they all get. Not because of the kindness of their employers, but how many paid vacation days every single person in these countries have to get by law. And he found that Japan, for example, gets 10 paid vacation days for everyone on top of 15 paid holidays. Australia, 20 paid vacation days plus 8 paid holidays. Spain, 25 vacation days paid plus 14 paid holidays. We are talking 39 days off paid for everyone. Hairdressers, mechanics, doctors, bakers, daycare workers, train operators, every worker in these countries is guaranteed paid vacation. Actually, every worker in all of the richest countries in the world has to get paid vacation, except for workers in one rich country, the U.S.
15: In America, if I could have 31, 29 days of paid vacation, what would that look like for you? What would that look like for you as a worker?
14: And it's not just a rich country thing. Mexico, Afghanistan, Thailand, Tanzania, they all, at least in the formal job sector, guarantee paid vacation from work. The U.S. is the outlier. Zero paid vacation days and zero paid holidays. By law. Dang. Oh, and the vacation that those of us in the U.S. do get from our employers, we don't even take it all. In 2018, U.S. workers left 768 million days of earned vacation on the table, literally forfeited about $65 billion worth of vacation benefits. What is wrong with us?
16: Hello and welcome to Planet Money. I'm Sarah Gonzalez. Today on the show, why and how did this happen? We have an episode from 2023 about how an entire continent, basically, and much of the world got all of this guaranteed paid vacation, and the U.S. missed out.
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18: I've been thinking a lot about time and free time lately. And a little personal vacation backstory. I recently had 200 hours of vacation that I had not used and could not roll over into the next year. I was going to lose them. And one of my editors was like, I can probably go to bat for you and get you to keep those vacation hours. Like just this one time. And I said, nah, it's fine. I'll just lose them. Because I had just had a baby, I took maternity leave. And I was like, I can't just come back from leave and then take a bunch of vacation. I would feel so guilty. But recently I've been like, hold on, 200 hours? That's a whole month off of work paid that I left on the table. That is so much free time when free time feels so scarce to me these days. And it's not just me. More than half of the people in this country who are lucky to get paid vacation don't use it all. And why? Why do we do this? Why do we not use our vacation? And why is vacation seen like a privilege here, something you wait to accrue if you get it at all? Half of low-wage workers in the U.S., don't get any paid vacation. So I started calling economists and historians, asking them why. And I kept hearing the same thing. Europeans just value leisure far more than Americans do. And I do not accept this response because there has to be more to it. Why? Why do they? I value free time, yeah. I think.
19: Well, why don't Americans prioritize the right to vacations? There are a couple of things.
18: Gary Cross is a historian who has written a book about free time. He's going to give us some historical context on vacation here. And he says the U.S. has never even gotten close to seriously trying for paid vacation as a right.
19: Of all the things, the rights that people have pushed for, paid vacation has never been a part of that list. It's never been.
18: In Europe, countries did push for vacation in big, big ways. And they didn't ask their individual employers. They asked their federal governments in the 1920s and the 1930s. And they got it. They had been saying, like, why do just the aristocrats get leisure? And this idea spread across Europe.
19: That everybody should have some moments, of some period of release from ordinary urban and modern economic life.
18: Gary says time off from work, vacation, was popular across many political parties and religious groups. And it was also used for some pretty awful things, too. The fascist party in Italy, the Nazis in Germany, Gary says they actually encouraged leisure also, even as they were preparing for war.
19: It's kind of ironic that one of the tools to make your citizens into warriors was to give them a vacation. But that's one of the things that they did. You know, workers would be sent to the lakes or to the seashore, but they would, of course, develop loyalties to the regime.
18: Yeah, it was loyalty through leisure. And Gary says this emphasis on downtime, on time off from work, did not just pop up out of nowhere. He thinks it stems from Europe's long tradition of festivals, like days-long folk festivals and customs in medieval times.
19: Carnival and Mardi Gras and midsummer celebrations, which were kind of like the early version of the vacation, in the sense that they were multiple days where people stopped doing ordinary work.
14: Yeah, it was multiple days of playing. And the U.S. just didn't have this same kind of festival, all work stops tradition. When Europeans came to the U.S., to what is now New England, Gary says it was largely Christians who rejected those kinds of festivals, which brings us to a big, commonly held belief that Americans just have this deeply ingrained work ethic that stems from religion. We are talking about the Puritan or Protestant work ethic here, that it is godly to work and ungodly to waste time.
19: You know, the traditional view is, of course, idleness is the devil's workshop, or, you know, there are various versions of that. But you don't have to believe in the devil to feel that when you're idle, you are somehow or another wasting precious time.
14: Yeah, Gary says you don't necessarily have to believe in the Protestant doctrine to adopt this work ethic. He thinks it's evolved and changed.
19: You could make the argument that the so-called Puritan work ethic is really the kind of capitalist work ethic.
14: And Gary says other societies don't really have the same kind of guilt for idleness that the U.S. does.
19: I mean, I'm like that, you know, and frankly, I get a little anxious if I'm just hanging around a beach for a week, you know. And I have German friends who aren't anxious at all. And, you know, where did I get it? I don't know.
14: Yeah, but some economists really hate this Protestant Puritan work ethic argument.
1: But look, yeah, but come on now, Protestant ethic, I get that all the time. And yet,
14: this is Daniel Hammermesh.
1: And yet, where did the Protestant ethic originate? In Switzerland with the Calvinists, okay? And yet the Swiss get a lot of public holidays. They get 4 or 5 weeks of paid vacation. So the ultimate Protestant ethic people are taking a lot of time off also.
14: Daniel is a labor economist at the University of Texas at Austin, who also wrote a book about time. And for him, the Protestant work ethic argument doesn't fly because in 1979, the U.S. worked about the same amount on average as other rich countries, Canada, Australia, France. We all worked the same amount of hours per year. It's just after 1979, all of those rich countries sharply began cutting their hours, working less, but not the U.S.
1: We are an absolute outlier in this regard. It's very depressing.
14: Daniel feels very strongly about time and how we spend it. For him, this is the ultimate economic choice we make.
1: Because in our lives, we combine time with money. Money and time go together, and one of them is always scarce for you.
14: Do you work more for more money or work less for more time? This is the model of the economic man theory, which basically says that the model person maximizes happiness, or, you know, utility, and that happiness comes from not just having money to spend, but also having time to spend that money. Now, Daniel has looked at data on how people spend every minute of their day, and he says actually people in the U.S. and Europe work the same amount.

0: every Monday.
1: Okay, yeah, that's a big difference. So, all right, Daniel, who has looked at data on how people spend every minute of their day, he was going to be my ticket. He's got to have the answers for why the US, relative to other countries, started working more.
0: I have no answer to that one. It just factually did.
1: So wait, I mean, you are like a time work guy, a time work economist, and you don't have an answer for why we work so much
0: I have a lot of
1: compared to
0: not,
1: Europeans?
0: no, completely. I have a lot of non-answers.
1: Non-answers. I'll take it. We're gonna do a little process of elimination here, people. There are two fun non-answers, and the first has to do with income taxes. Daniel says some right-leaning economists and macroeconomists believe that we in the US work more because our income tax is lower than some European countries. The argument is because Europe tends to have a higher income tax, people in Europe will go like, why am I going to show up for work so much? They're going to just tax me so much. Let me just work less. It doesn't make sense.
0: That's the
1: And because our
0: argument.
1: income tax is lower in the United States, we go like, ooh, I get to keep a little bit more money, so it makes sense for me to keep showing up to work and not take time off.
0: That is the argument.
1: This is one of the oldest ideas in economics, that if you get to keep more of your paycheck, there's more incentive to work. And you have to remember here that a lot of people in the US do not get paid vacation. So the incentives for them to work instead of taking time off are bigger. And Daniel agrees with this premise. When you look at the data, Daniel says getting to keep more of your paycheck does make you work more, but just a little bit more.
0: It's quite small and far too small to account for any difference between Europe and the US. So that European-American difference because of taxes just is not consistent with the evidence on how people in an individual society behave. So I'll erase that one.
1: Though some macro economists and conservative economists would say, no, yes, that is still a reason.
0: Yes, but the people who quote that are typically macroeconomists who really haven't looked at the evidence of individuals.
1: All right. So that is the fun conservative non-answer argument.
0: The lefty argument is that Americans are a consumerist society and rich corporate advertisers are exploiting the consumers, holding these little carrots in front of our nose like a horse being urged to run, incentivizing us through these advertisements to want to work more and more to afford all these wonderful things we want to buy, a third car, a larger house, you name it.
1: This argument is basically that people in the US are programmed to work more because we want to make more money to buy more stuff because we are inundated with advertisements. Bleak.
0: And, it's quite possible. But the empirical problem with that is there's just as much corporate control in Europe. There's just as much advertising. And I can't believe that Europeans are so much smarter than us that they don't get themselves get led by the nose by these people. So it's hard to see why, with no difference in the amount of advertising, no difference in our basic nature, why they should have this different outcome in terms of vacations from what we have.
1: So the fun, dark, lefty argument that we work more to buy more because of advertisers, Daniel says this one doesn't fly for him either. So far we have no great answers. I'm like at this point desperate for an answer, and I'm like, there has to be, we're not just like so inherently different as people.
0: No, we're not at all different as
1: We're
0: people, I don't
1: not at,
0: think, not in
1: okay,
0: the
1: right.
0: least. I mean, again, I can refute certain things explaining it as I have. So I can say no, but I can't say why yes, okay?
1: No, not okay, Daniel. So I just kept asking more economists and more labor historians what really does explain why vacation has never been a big priority in the US and why we don't even take the vacation that we do get. And eventually someone said, try this guy at MIT. And finally, I got a satisfying answer. So yes, the US has a reputation for being workaholics. We worry we won't be seen as hardworking if we take a lot of time off, or that we'll miss out on career opportunities. And kind of because this, the US has this reputation that we value money more than time. And Europeans have this reputation of valuing time more, leisure. But I mean, like French people are not just born valuing leisure, but we come out valuing money. That's not a thing. Something must have caused this.

0: right? So for a satisfying answer on this one, I went to Tom Cohen at MIT, who left a lake house during vacation to do this interview. So you're a workaholic also, like the rest of us.
1: Guilty as charged.
0: Tom studies work and employment and unions, and he says there was a time when unions helped workers get the things that they asked for in the 1930s. That's when we got the minimum wage and overtime and Social Security. But Tom says it was a very unique moment in history when workers had more power than businesses. But after that, Tom says businesses regained power again, and they started saying, we don't want the federal government to mandate worker benefits. We'll decide that.
1: We will respond to the labor market if necessary to keep our workers and to be competitive in the labor market. But don't tell us how we should run our enterprise and how we should treat our workforce.
0: Tom says the 1930s was kind of our window, our chance to get something like guaranteed paid vacation. But Tom says back then, some unions actually kind of drew a line at vacation.
1: There's also a view among unions that, look, we don't necessarily have to push for all of these things through legislation, because then if we did, then people might say, well, why do I need a union?
0: Oh, so this is like a known thing that unions, like if we ask for everything at the federal level, there would be no point in unions?
1: Absolutely. The AFL, American Federation of Labor in particular, was very strong on saying this is for the private sector. This is for what unions exist to do.
0: The plot thickens. We were sabotaged. No. But yeah, this is one of the interpretations for how things went down back then. And Tom says this is maybe why, in the end, we didn't get a bunch of benefits guaranteed by federal policy.
1: Vacation was just one example of this concern.
0: What were some of the other things outside of vacation?
1: Private pensions, health insurance. Those are the big three.
0: The big three. Pensions, health insurance, time off through vacations were left off the table. Instead, we got collective bargaining rights, which basically say we can bargain and negotiate with our individual employers for pension, healthcare, and vacation. Now, we should say that the U.S. is also known for not passing these work benefits because of racism. A bunch of people in the U.S. back then didn't want Black people, for example, to get these benefits. So no one got them. But in Europe, everyone gets the big three, vacation, pension, healthcare, as a right. Vacation started spreading in Europe in the 1920s and 30s, and healthcare came in waves in the 1940s, 70s, and 80s. And maybe this is why European countries started cutting their hours after 1979, but not the US. Like, maybe Europeans were like, okay, we're getting all these benefits, plus we're just generally getting richer. Maybe work is not so important anymore. But when you do have to pay for these things, like we do in the US, maybe that's why work is so important here. And so when you do have to negotiate for health insurance, pension, asking for vacation kind of falls to the bottom of the list.
1: Yeah, it's a much lower priority.
0: I mean, this does seem like the best argument to me about why we differ.
1: Yeah.
0: Yeah. Okay.
1: Yes. If given the option, workers are historically more interested in seeing their take-home pay increase than they are in getting another day or week of vacation.
0: It makes so much more sense to me now. Like, we don't just value money more than other people. Maybe we just need money to pay for health insurance or whatever. This feels good. This feels right to me. And even Daniel Hammermesh, who doesn't like any of the theories on this, he likes Tom's theory.
2: I like that one. I hadn't heard it. It's probably wrong, but at least I can't prove he's wrong. And that's pretty good compared to all the other explanations.
0: But really, Daniel says, we're looking for answers in the wrong place. He says, economics cannot answer this one.
2: I can't stress enough. As much as I love economics, in the end, this is a political issue.
0: Yeah. Daniel says this is really about political will and the political appetite. But he says talking about vacation and questioning why the U.S. is the only rich country that doesn't guarantee it is valuable.
2: Because it can put in people's heads the idea that maybe there is a different way. And the very fact of talking about it and getting it out there in the public, I think, should stimulate people to worry about that. That's the reason I'm talking to you today about this.
0: Daniel says talking about vacation can help change the culture. Like, maybe bosses will start taking more vacation and encourage workers to take more too. Like, if we're all taking vacation, maybe that will make us feel less guilty about it. Because, you know, working a lot and not taking vacation because that is what you want to do, that's fine. But a lot of people do not want to work as much as they do, and they would be happy to have any paid time off. And even me, I mean, I do genuinely enjoy my work. I love being a reporter. I feel like I have worked so hard to get to this exact place, and I love it. But, like, I'm going to work for 35 more years, like, until I'm 70, and that's when I'm going to take big, long vacations? That cannot be what life is about. So, the other day, because of this episode, I asked for a last-minute 2-week vacation. I leave in a week. Oh, and I do have an update. I went on that 2-week vacation, and it was too much vacation. I actually tried to leave early. I had a bunch of stuff to do at home, you know? Today's show was produced by Sam Yellowhorse Kessler. It was edited by Jess Jang, fact-checked by Sierra Juarez, and engineered by Maggie Luthar. Alex Goldmark is our executive producer. I'm Sarah Gonzalez. This is NPR. Thanks for listening. Take your vacation. All right, guys, you are here to tell us what is coming up next on How I Built This.
3: Yes, indeed. Thank you so much, Sarah. So today I'll be joined by Sarah LaFleur. She's the founder and CEO of the women's wear brand MM LaFleur. And she's coming onto the advice line to share her wisdom around growing your skills and understanding your customer when you have to wear more than one hat.
4: I think that's like the confusing thing about the founder CEO role, because you get slotted into these big titles in my case at age 27. And I think anyone can be a founder from day one, but a CEO is a hard job, and it has to be in some ways learned on the job.
3: Stick around after the break for How I Built This.
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1: Hello and welcome to the Advice Line on How I Built This. I'm Guy Raz. This is the place where we help try to solve your business challenges. Each week, I'm joined by a legendary founder, a former guest on the show, who will help me try to help you. And let's get to it. Joining me this week is Sarah LaFleur. She's the founder and CEO of the women's clothing brand MM LaFleur. Sarah, it's great to have you back on the show.
2: Thank you so much. I'm so excited to be here.
1: Oh, excited to have you. You've been on the show twice before, actually. First time was in February 2020 to tell us the story of building MM LaFleur. And like many founders we've had on the show, you started the brand because you had a problem to solve, which was you were a corporate consultant and just too many clothing options didn't really fit in with what you wanted to wear. And that of course, was back in 2011. And then along the way, you built this awesome brand, but then you had some challenges, especially during COVID. And we're going to get an update about what happened, but it's a great episode. So before we get to our callers, I was hoping to just kind of catch up. Tell us a little bit about how things have been going since you were last on the show.
2: Oh, my gosh. Well, I feel like I have lived 10 lives. and I think, last time I was on your show, I think I was 7 months pregnant, and now my kids are 5 and a half.
1: Wow.
2: So, it's been a wild 5 and a half years. And yes, COVID was horrible for my business. You know, our revenue in 2020 was down 60% from 2019.
1: Wow.
2: We had to go through 3 rounds of layoffs. It was so painful. We had to close every single one of our stores and then reopen some of them. And then we actually opened some new stores as well. So, we got the business to profitability in 2022 again, and have just been steadily growing since. And it feels like in many ways I feel lucky that I got to have a second shot at it. You know, I really thought I was going to lose it all. And it's been this amazing experience of getting to build and rebuild the brand and hopefully doing it smarter the second time around.
1: Yeah, I remember in our conversation, the thing that really struck me, you know, I think so innovative about this brand is the idea of a uniform. And I think about you a lot because anyone who's seen me do anything live or in public knows that I have a uniform. It's a blue blazer and sort of greenish trousers and a white shirt. It's just what I wear, what I feel comfortable. I have 15 different blue blazers, and it might sound boring to some, but that's like what I feel best in. I feel and the concept of MM LaFleur was to create a uniform. Obviously, it was like a broader line of offerings, but that was the idea behind it. Now you've expanded it where it's like, it's still very professional. It's still very elegant, but it's not just for the office.
2: Yeah, for sure. I mean, I think for the majority of, you know, white collar professionals, there's some virtual work mixed in with just how we work these days. You know, jackets are now the power item. And I think it makes sense if you think about our lifestyle, like, she might go to the office and then, you know, go to pick up her kids from school, or she might go out for dinner with her friends, and to be able to just like take off that jacket, you know, it helps you go pretty seamlessly from professional to casual. And now, whereas like, I think a lot of women would have said like, oh, I have a rack full of dresses. I think a lot of women have a rack full of jackets.
1: I think we're talking about women sort of roughly late 20s to sort of mid to late 50s.
2: Yeah, that's right. Yeah, we have almost equal age distribution, which is like one of the things I'm most proud about in our brand. Like, we don't really particularly skew young or mature, or, you know, I think the professional woman, like the way she's dressing when she's 27 is not all that different from how she's dressing when she's 47.
1: Yeah.
2: Hopefully she has more disposable income and she's able to invest in more like quality pieces and things that she'll wear for the long term. But we really, we like to say it, you know, at MM, it's a psychographic, not a demographic.
1: Huh. That's really, really interesting. All right, you ready to take our first call?
2: Can't wait. This is so exciting.
1: All right, let's do it. Let's bring in our first caller. Welcome to the Advice Line. You are on with Sarah LaFleur, founder of MM LaFleur. Please tell us your name, where you're calling from, and just a little bit about your business.
3: Hi, Guy and Sarah. My name's Marnie, and I'm calling from a little coastal town on the East Coast in Australia. My business is called Tick Socks, which are fun socks with built-in tick protection.
1: Awesome. Marnie, welcome to the show. So you are in Australia. Tick socks. These are socks that protect you from ticks. So tell me how they work.
3: So they have built-in permethrin, which is factory bonded. I license an existing textile technology, and it lasts through 70 washes versus the DIY methods that outdoorsy people like hikers are used to doing, which lasts about 6 washes.
1: Got it. Okay. And where are you selling them? Are you selling them through your website or in stores in Australia? Where are they being sold?
3: So it's direct to consumer just in the US for a couple of reasons. Like, it's a much larger market to launch and validate the idea. And also the insect repellent industry is heavily regulated. So it made more sense to launch in one market and validate rather than, you know, going global and dealing with all of the regulations of all the different countries at the same time.
1: Okay. All right. So now you are now selling the socks. And tell me about how much do the socks cost?
3: So they're sold in a box of 4 for $119 US, which includes shipping.
1: Got it. Okay. Before we bring in Sarah, tell us your question.
3: My question is, when your product combines functional and emotional value, but people associate it with something that they used to buying cheaply, what actually helps justify the price in those first few seconds before you lose their attention?
1: All right. Great question. I want to bring you in, Sarah, because you have dealt with this issue too. I mean, you are selling premium products, but at a very affordable price now. But I think probably initially you were not able to do that.
2: Yeah. I mean, Marnie, you were kind of speaking to a lot of the journey that we went through when, you know, I first launched the brand, which is that I could sell my products in person. Like, when my customers tried on, you know, our dresses, our blazers, they got it immediately and they would convert. But online, it was really, really hard to kind of show people why this black dress was so much more superior to, you know, another black dress for a fraction of the price. And I think you're probably running into some of the same challenges here. Just so I better understand, like, you mentioned there are other socks out there that have a similar function to your socks, to Tick Socks, but what makes Tick Socks superior is that it maintains that tick repellent quality for 70 washes versus the 5 to 6. Is that right?
3: Yeah. So the 5 to 6 is the DIY method. So you can spray and soak yourself, which is, it's just a hassle. Like, it's laborsome. And that's where that emotional value comes into the equation. Like, it's peace of mind. It's hassle free. The alternatives on the market are very utilitarian, and they're marketed towards, like, you know, the hunters, the hikers. No one's really made it accessible, targeting women aged between like 30 and 50. So lots of them are moms. They're looking for like some fun socks that they want their husband or themselves or their children to wear, rather than, you know, like a khaki color.
1: Yeah. I mean, what's interesting to me about these is that they're colorful and interesting. And so this is fun. It looks fun. But I think, you know, your problem, right, is that it's the price point that people kind of are surprised about. Because they're looking at this thing, $119 for socks.
3: Yeah.
1: You want to reframe that instantly. Like, you want to kind of push this to moms who are sending their kids to summer camp in Connecticut and Massachusetts, where Lyme disease is, you know, rampant, right? Kids playing in tall grass.
3: Yeah.
1: And that's where I would sort of focus on the $119. Be really transparent about it. I mean, literally $119 for socks, for 4 pairs of socks, and you answer right away, yeah, because we don't sell socks, we sell a summer worth of protection. And then suddenly $119 for 4 socks doesn't seem like a lot. I mean, that's 4 pairs of socks you're sending your kid to camp with. You're good to go. Like, I, you know, as a parent who sent my kids to camp, I'm always like thinking about ticks, I would really kind of frame your pitch to that audience.
2: I was gonna say, first of all, I am that mom that migrates
1: Yeah.
2: to Connecticut for some part of the summer, and we are in like Tick City, so I'm with Guy on this one. The first people that I thought about buying this product for are my kids. Like, yeah, of course I'm worried about myself too, but you know, I know better than to roll around in the field. My kids do not. And so, Marnie, I think this is just my hypothesis. I don't think direct to consumer is the right distribution channel for you. I think it's really, really hard to have a single product, a fairly niche single product, thrive on direct to consumer. But I think you would kill it at a lot of outdoor stores. And I think you would kill it with the camp crowd, like Guy said. And my thought was, you know, at a lot of these American camps, parents have to purchase a lot of
1: A
2: gear, you
1: lot of
2: know,
1: gear,
2: t-shirts, whatever,
1: bunch of stuff.
2: crazy amounts to get their kids ready for camp. And I wonder if you can actually partner with these camps directly to say, you know, I have created the best socks for your campers. I will donate 10%, 20% to your camp if you agree to distribute this link, and just see if you can pick up, get some traction that way. And that's still direct to consumer, but I think like almost a business to business, you know, type arrangement. I know you said pricing, but I'm just doing a quick, you know, Google search comparison. Like L.L. Bean has one for $27, or it makes me think the pricing may not be so much the issue. Like it sounds like the market is already priced around there. And I think your products are so fun and exciting,
3: Thank
2: and they
3: you.
2: would really stand out when laid side by side by something more neutral and bland and beige, like you said. So I do think you really have a shot at, you know, winning versus your competitor here, but I don't think this should be direct to consumer.
1: The other thing that you might want to do is I would just email camp directors and see what they say. It's you, and you email 100 of them, 30 of them might get back to you.
3: Yeah, got nothing to lose. It's a great idea.
2: I've got nothing to lose, and I think they're not used to getting pitches like this, is my guess. So they may just be more open to it, versus like, yes, of course, like be awesome to be an REI. Like that's where Marnie's headed for sure.
1: Yeah.
2: But like really understanding who your customer is, and just going directly to them through this medium rather than, you know, performance marketing and ads, those are going to be so expensive, and it's just going to cost way more than what, you know, the business can probably afford right now. Try this route. I'm so curious to hear how it goes.
1: The brand is called Tick Socks. Marnie Shanahan, thanks for calling and good luck.
3: Thank you so much, Kai and Sarah.
1: Thank you.
3: Bye.
1: Yeah, I'm super paranoid about ticks. And I'm in California, so we don't really have Lyme disease as much. It does occur here, but I have picked off ticks. I don't know about you, like with tweezers, and put them in baggies and sent them off to get tested because I'm so paranoid.
2: Oh, wow.
1: Yeah.
2: Chris is from
1: Your
2: the
1: husband.
2: town of Old Lyme. Yeah, Chris, my husband, is from the town of Old Lyme.
1: Oh, he's from, oh, he is, wow.
2: Yeah,
1: Yeah.
2: so, you know, the birthplace of Lyme disease. But
1: Yeah.
2: yeah, when we take out our dog on a hike, it's like rare that he doesn't come back with at least
1: Yes,
2: 20 ticks.
1: right, every time.
2: So it's a real pain point for a lot of people.
1: Yeah. Man, ticks are scary. And for some reason, there's only a vaccine for dogs.
2: Dogs, I know. Right, we figured it out for dogs. Hopefully, we can figure it out for our kids.
1: Where's the human one? Yeah. We'll be right back with one more caller. Stay with us. I'm Guy Raz, and you're listening to The Advice Line right here on How I Built This.

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1: Welcome back to the Advice Line on How I Built This. I'm Guy Raz, and my guest today is Sarah LaFleur, founder and CEO of the women's clothing brand M.M. LaFleur. Sarah, are you ready for our next call?
2: Let's do it.
1: Welcome to the Advice Line. You're on with Sarah LaFleur, founder of M.M. LaFleur. Please tell us your name, where you're calling from, and just a little bit about your business.
3: Hi, Sarah. Hi, Guy. I'm David Bronchi. I'm calling in from Brooklyn, New York. I'm co-founder of Siblings, which is an eco-home fragrance brand tackling throwaway culture through clean, refillable candles.
1: David, welcome to the show. Thank you for calling. All right, you're in Brooklyn. Siblings is the brand. It's a, so you sell candles. So I'm thinking like, we just received like one of those diptyque candles as a gift and, you know, you burn it. And then I hope we reuse the jar for like coins or something. That's not what this is. You don't just throw away the glass container.
3: Exactly. Yeah. So we're making candles that are better for you and better for the planet. You know, it's a candle you never have to throw away. So You simply reuse it through scents and seasons with our easy candle refills. And these refills are what come in 100% compostable bags. And all you have to do is melt the wax, pour it into your forever vessel, and you have a new candle.
1: Huh. Okay. So just to clarify, you get these nice kind of containers, ceramic or whatever they're made out of. And do you like put it in the microwave to melt? Like how does it, is it like little pellets of wax? Like how does that work?
3: Yeah, it's different. So you're right. It is a ceramic vessel. We actually have our ceramics. It's 95% recycled clay. And then the bag, it's 100% compostable. And inside of it is a block of wax. And you stick that bag in the microwave, melt it, takes a couple minutes, and then pour that into your forever vessel or your candle that's empty, and you just are able to refill easily.
1: Uh-huh. Okay. Got it. And all right, so tell me a little bit about the business. When did you launch it?
3: Back in 2019, I launched this business with my sister, hence the name Siblings. We grew up on a horse farm outside of Buffalo, New York, and we just watched our parents live very sustainably. I mean, it was limited material things, everything passed down and fixed, and the biggest compost pile you've ever seen behind the barn. So we just hadn't had that sustainable mindset instilled in us early on. Years later, Eva, my co-founder, is living in Stockholm, and she's surrounded by incredible Scandinavian design. And like a lot of people there, she was burning endless candles through the long, dark winters. And when she kind of looked closer at all these candles she's burning, she just, something was off. Something didn't feel right. You know, it's this beautiful ritual that's supposed to bring you joy, and you end up throwing it away again and again, and that doesn't feel good. So that's ultimately what led to Siblings.
1: I love it. And give me a sense of your sales. How'd you guys do last year?
3: Last year, we did over $2 million in sales, so the business is doing well.
1: Amazing.
3: And we've kind of been in that low seven figure, though, for the last few years, and we're trying to break out of that.
1: Okay. Before we dive in further, what is your question for us?
3: Yeah. So, I mean, I get for ages, Americans have been in the habit of buying a candle, disposing of it when it's done. You know, some people try to recycle it, try to repurpose it, but the reality is most just end up in the trash. And it really is analogous to the way people thought about plastic water bottles 15, 20 years ago. We bought that bottle, we drank it, threw it away. Now that's almost unthinkable as we've embraced reusable bottles. And that's what candle vessels should be. So the question we have is, what are the keys to shifting consumer behavior towards refilling something that people are used to throwing away?
1: Okay, great question. Sarah LaFleur, I want to bring you in. Any thoughts or questions for him?
2: Well, I was just going to say, I do think there's something here between the utilitarian versus like the, you know, it's used as a gift. It's often something decorative in your house. And the vessel to me is like the most important object that you're selling, because you're saying that's the thing that you get to refill. That's the thing that never leaves your house. It's never, once you bring it in, it's going to be here for years. Mm. And so that vessel needs to be over the top beautiful, It's that vessel that really will, I think, emotionally, you know, resonate with the customer, because they're thinking that this is a refillable candle. Like, the scent's going to come and go, but it's the vessel that's going to stay in my home forever. And I think that's where you have an opportunity to differentiate more. I think right now it's a relatively straightforward looking, you know, it looks like a nice ceramic pot, but I wouldn't say it's wildly different. Like, if you want a sibling's vessel that's like unmistakable. When you see a sibling's, you know, vessel, you know it from anywhere.
3: Yeah.
1: I think that's a really great idea. And I think you're right. So the design is nice. It's lovely. It reminds me a little bit of Heath Ceramics, if you know that brand. But there's an opportunity to really use that as a canvas to try interesting things. I think, practically speaking, you know, with $2 million, you probably have a limited marketing budget. But even if it's just a few thousand dollars, you know, ideally you want to use about 10% of that for marketing, but it's a lot. But I would really lean into videos that short form videos that really show the ease of use and the beauty and the simplicity of having this beautiful vessel. And I would consider spending some time, and not all, you don't have to spend a whole lot of money, but time thinking about how to make some simple videos.
3: I love that. Yeah, it really is. It's a visual item.
2: Yes. I think that really also resonates with me. And maybe you already have a lot of these, you know, videos or ads running. I think when you're describing like the microwave process, I was like, ooh, that for me was the friction point that came up, you know, when I was going down my marketing funnel. I'm like, now in the consideration phase, what are the things that are stopping me from pulling the trigger? It's, ooh, that sounds complicated. And I think guys spot on with that, like, show us through video how easy it is. And I think that's one hurdle you can overcome. I go back to the gifting, like, I'm sure holidays are probably some of your strongest moments, just really going back to, okay, how can we make this a beautiful gift? It feels like you're opening joy, you're opening comfort. I think that's what we all look for when we gift a candle and hopefully receive one.
1: Yeah. For sure. I think it's you've got your work cut out for you, but you've got a great product and you've got a lot of traction, David. So good luck. The brand is called Siblings. Keep us posted.
3: Thank you.
1: Thanks so much.
2: Thank you.
1: Yeah. I mean, I think that, and also, you know, there's something like kind of Japanese, Scandinavian simplicity, like not chaotic lifestyle, right? Like a more...
2: Thinking about the Higg lifestyle.
1: The Higg life. That was the word. The Higg. Yeah, yeah, right. Yeah. Or Higg. I don't know how to pronounce it. Yeah. Right. Yeah. My final question for you, Sarah, is if you could go back now to where when you started MM LaFleur, and knowing what you know now and all the experience that you have gained, what kind of advice could you give to that person, that Sarah, 15 years ago, that might have been helpful?
2: That it's going to take me a decade to become a CEO. Like, I was founder from day one, but I think that's like the confusing thing about the founder CEO role, because you get slotted into these big titles in my case, at age 27. And, you know, the truth is I really didn't know what I was doing, but I had this big dream and big ambition, and I didn't really care if people thought I was totally crazy, because I knew what I wanted and I wanted to go for it. But to learn the operations of the job, to really understand what metrics matter and what don't, to learn people management skills and how to run a business. Like, it really took me a decade to learn that.
1: Yeah.
2: And so I think some grace would have been welcome. And I think I probably could have asked for more help on how to be a CEO. I think anyone can be a founder from day one, but CEO is a hard job, and it has to be in some ways learned on the job.
1: It's great advice. And I think not enough people acknowledge that. That's exactly right. Starting the business is one thing, running it successfully is another thing. That's Sarah LaFleur, founder and CEO of the women's clothing brand, MM LaFleur. Sarah, thanks so much for coming back on the show.
2: Such an honor, and just incredible to be back here 5 years later and get to play a small role in this amazing family. That is how I built this. So thank you very much.
1: Thanks so much for listening to the show this week. You've just heard an excerpt, and if you want to hear the full episode of How I Built This, you can find the show wherever you listen to podcasts. This episode was produced by Carla Estevez, with editing by John Isabella. Our audio engineer was Jimmy Keeley. This hour of Planet Money and How I Built This was produced by Carla Estevez. I'm Guy Raz, and you've been listening to How I Built This.
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0: everybody. Ira Glass here. So our show today is something that producer Hannah Jaffe Walt has been collaborating on with reporter Nicole Hannah-Jones. And Nicole's version of this story, which is in the New York Times Magazine, is something that many, many people are discussing online right now. And I just want to say that if you have seen that article, there are a lot of things in what you're about to hear that are not in the article. Particularly, you'll get to hear at length from Nicole's daughter. And there are things that commenters are raising online that get interestingly addressed in our version. If you have no idea what I'm talking about, don't worry. All of this will become clear. And with that, here's Hannah Jaffe Walt talking with Nicole Hannah-Jones. These are recordings made as Nicole was in the process of writing that article.
1: I'm going to make sure we're recording.
2: All right.
1: Has it been 10 years since you've been in here?
2: I'm trying to think. I'm like, damn, I know it's been a long time. How long has it been?
1: That's Nicole. And this is a ritual I find myself in with some frequency at my age, beginning social interactions with an accounting of time that inevitably leads to a conversation about the kids, where they were then and where they are now.
2: And my child was just getting ready to start school.
1: Mm-hmm.
2: And now my child is a sophomore getting ready to celebrate her sweet 16.
1: That is wild. 16.
2: She will be 16 next month. Yeah, time.
1: Nicole and I spent a lot of time talking about our kids 10 years ago and talking about schools. We were reporting together on education, specifically on inequality and systemic racism in American public schools, how decades of policy choices had left public schools deeply unequal, many schools completely neglected. And meanwhile, Nicole and I had little kids, and in our own lives, the conversation among parents was how to game the system to be sure that your children do not end up in one of those schools.
2: Literally, every middle-class parent, no matter what their race was like, you have to put her in, you know, talented and gifted prep courses because they test at 4, and you have to decide if you're going to put her in private school, but you're definitely not going to put her in the neighborhood school. And I lived in the heavily Black, high-poverty neighborhood.
1: These questions, what are you going to do about school, started right out of the gate.
2: I mean, my response was, she's one.
1: Mm-hmm.
2: And people would look at me like, oh, you're so naive. I remember people being like, you silly woman. And people actually felt that that was like not being a good parent, frankly.
1: This intense, often judgmental scramble is something parents in places all over America do. But in New York City, where Nicole and I live, it's arguably the most extreme version. Parents have spreadsheets of schools, endless advice. You're going to want to avoid this school, apply to this program, maybe move to a different neighborhood. Any contortion makes sense, not even to strive for an elite school, but to avoid a, quote, bad school. What were the bad schools? Well, New York City has one of the most racially and economically segregated school systems in the country. The, quote, bad schools that families with options tried to avoid were disproportionately Black, Latino, and poor. In her reporting, Nicole had seen that Black students all over the country are concentrated in schools like this, where they're less likely to have the best teachers or curricula or facilities. And one reason that happens is that wealthy and middle-class families like hers opt out of those schools. So Nicole, who had a young Black daughter and had been a young Black girl herself, when her daughter Naja got to be school-aged, she did not make a spreadsheet. She did not game the system. She enrolled Naja in a regular public school, the kind of school most New York City kids end up in. The students mostly came from the neighborhood, Black and Latino kids, poor and working class. Here's how Nicole saw it. She thought if more parents with advantage like her are inside a school, they could add their weight. They'll be personally invested. They'll be paying attention and seeing when there are problems. They can advocate for a school, for funding, for more experienced teachers, for extra programming. So all the students in the school, including their own kids, have what they need to learn. Nicole wrote about all this in a cover story for the New York Times Magazine 10 years ago. And on the cover, there was little Naja in her school uniform, Afro puffs, serious face looking right at the camera. And the headline?
2: Choosing a school for my daughter in a segregated city.
1: I remember seeing it.
2: So that's the setup.
1: I remember seeing it and being like, oh, she did it.
2: Yeah. Yeah, because we, you know, you and I, we talked a lot about it.
1: It was an earthquake of a story. Nicole, putting the matter bluntly to parents, all of us gaming the system is making the system worse. What if we just stop?
2: I was really, really shocked by the impact that this piece had. You know, people were both writing, but also just sharing their story with me at my public speeches or other events that I was giving, like face-to-face, which was extremely powerful for me as well.
1: I feel like you're underselling how much influence.
2: What am I supposed to say?
1: So, like, there's school districts across the country that were suddenly talking about something that they had not been talking about, not just parents, but actual people controlling school policy.
2: Yes. It, in some ways, like, this was, like, my dream as a journalist. I became a writer because I wanted society to change. So I always write in a way where I'm trying to persuade people by making a moral argument.
1: That's what the story was, an argument. And it landed with so many people.
2: This story just, in some ways, like, never lost its legs. I was in Boston a few weeks ago, and a woman who has a 6-year-old, her child wasn't even born when the story came out, said that this story guided her education decision making for her child.
1: In a lot of your events, there was some people who would come up to you to sort of absolve them of the choice that they had made.
2: Almost every public event I would do, either during the question and answer session after the event, they would like kind of corner you. And there would inevitably be a parent or parents who would explain why they really, really, really believed in what I was saying, and they believed in the power of equality, but, you know, they couldn't make that choice for whatever reason. And I'd always be like, you know, okay, I'm not your priest. I cannot absolve you, and I don't want to absolve you. I wanted you to be forced to be like, what about these kids? What do they deserve?
1: So for 10 years, Nicole has talked publicly all over the country about every aspect of this article, except how it played out in her own life for her and her kid. And she decided she wanted to write about what happened and talk through it. So many months ago, Nicole reached out to me to ask if I wanted to hear everything that happened after the article was published. Yes, I did. She thought all the people who read her original essay 10 years ago and thought about it and talked to her about it and passed it on to others deserved to know how it actually turned out. And she thought her daughter, Nadja, deserved a chance to share her perspective too. Nadja was eager to talk. She had a lot she wanted to say about this, and she has a very different take from her mom's. What you're gonna hear is a series of conversations that took place before Nicole published her recent New York Times article, as she was trying to figure out in real time what she would write about all this. I talked to Nicole, and later I talked to Nadja, and she talks to her mom. These are conversations throughout which I was so alert and on edge sometimes. It is rare to hear a person who made a big influential argument come forward and say honestly, this is how it actually played out, and then publicly face their teenager. Who subjects themselves to that? That's today's show, An Argument in 5 Acts. 2 people willing to talk about some of the country's most enduring problems and look at how they unfolded in their own lives as mother and daughter. From WBEZ Chicago, it's This American Life. Stay with us.

0: It's This American Life, Act One, Nicole's Choice. Nicole had been the one to pick the school back when Nadja was little. Her husband, Faraji, had been reluctant to send Nadja there. He worried they'd be hurting her. Asked Nicole, is this us experimenting on our child based on idealism? They'd argued about it. But once they resolved to do it, Faraji was all in. He threw himself into the school. Both of them were committed to being involved, and Faraji ended up even more involved than Nicole. They reassured themselves, knowing that if there were ways the school fell short, they could get Nadja help. And they'd be there, watching. They were both constantly assessing how it was going, where the school faltered, where it succeeded, what Nadja was getting. They were tracking all of it, including benefits that don't get factored into lists of New York City's top schools.
1: She got to spend her first 6 years of education in a school where most of the kids looked like her, where she had incredible Black and she had a Chinese-American educator. She had incredible Black educators. She had Caribbean educators, amazing Black History Month celebrations. They used to have the students do these self-portraits. And she would always, when she was young, make herself a dark-skinned Black woman, which I was like, yes. Like, so you are, you know, as a Black girl, seeing yourself in that lens and not in the lens of this, like, outside world that is saying that that's not beautiful or that's not something to aspire to. And so in her formative years, she didn't have that experience that I had of feeling less than other kids, of feeling like, is there something wrong with Black people, feeling different. Like, she didn't have that.
0: Like all of us, Nicole's own experience raising a child is always running parallel to the memory of her own childhood. Parenting is an ongoing act of correction. Nicole grew up being bused from her Black neighborhood to a mostly white, wealthier school. She was part of a desegregation plan. She's talked about the social isolation of being one of the only Black kids in school on our show before, the psychological toll of that. And she didn't want that for Nadja. And Nadja was a different kid, growing up differently than Nicole did. Her parents had money and college degrees. Nicole wanted Nadja to be in the mix with other kids, to see what she had that others didn't, and to feel comfortable with everyone.
1: I don't want my child to feel separate from other kids. I don't want her to feel that she's better than other kids. And she started to recognize the advantages that she had. I remember she came home. There was a classmate whose older brother had been killed. And Nadja was like, he doesn't have a coat. Can we get a coat for him? She had, like, empathy and humanity. And so I felt like that's why we're here. I believe in, like, a common good. I believe that, like, we have to be in it together.
0: Nicole was prepared for some things in the school to be hard, and she and her husband Faraji were in the school often. Faraji volunteered regularly, organizing parents, talking to teachers, addressing issues. He became co-president of the school's PTA. And still, there was stuff they didn't know, till they heard it from Nadja, starting around first grade.
1: She would come home a lot and say things like, it's hard to concentrate, it's hard to focus, that there was a lot of disruption in the classroom, like things that we know often happen in high-poverty schools.
0: And they were having an experience parents in high-poverty schools sometimes have. They were having trouble getting the school to respond, even though they were so involved. In fourth grade, at a parent-teacher conference, Nicole and Faraji learned Nadja was not on grade level, which was not something they'd heard before. So they immediately emailed her teachers and principals saying, we want to see her schoolwork. Please send home all her graded tests and assignments so we can look through them and see what's going on.
1: They wouldn't send the schoolwork home. I asked them, and they wouldn't do it. I have to go to the principal. The principal instructs them to send the homework home, and they say, that's extra work for us. So I'm having to, like, take off from work. I'm coming up to the school all the time. I'm like, I need to see her work every week. This is crazy. And finally, the principal is able to get the parent, the teachers to send, they send all this work home that Nadja had been doing. And I start going through the math, then all the problems are wrong.
0: Oh, no.
1: Like, literally, almost all the problems are wrong.
0: Wait, again, the answers are wrong.
1: Like, he's just putting a check mark. He's not checking her math. He's not correcting her. He's not teaching her. Every single one is wrong. Yeah. Devastating parent moment. I'm like, what am I doing? What am I doing to my child? I felt like I was failing my child. Like, my decision was failing my child. God, I was so worried that I had done wrong by my child in a way that was irreparable. I remember sitting at the table that night, and I'm not naive, but I was in shock. There was the one part of just like what she wasn't learning, but there was the other part of like this little girl has all this confidence. She thinks she is amazing at math. She is smart, but she thinks she's like academically doing well, and she's not.
0: Nicole sat at the table waiting for Faraji to get home.
1: And Faraji and I remember like as soon as he got home, I think he was at a school board meeting or something like that. And I'm like, look at this. And it's like, well, what do we do? Do we leave? Do we like take her out of this? And so we struggled with like what to do. I mean, we felt stuck because those other kids did not deserve not to be taught either. And the understanding that the consequences for them were going to be so much greater than for my child. These were already kids living in public housing, living in poverty, no power in our society. Faraji and I, we would have these discussions and we would be like, who are we if like the moment it gets really rough, we give up? Then what do we do it for in the first place? And in the end, we just felt we couldn't abandon the rest of those kids.
0: They made a new plan. They would stay in the school. They would get Nadja support, and they were going to get the school support. Nicole asked a friend, a former math teacher, to tutor Nadja at home. And Nicole and Faraji threw themselves into getting help for the rest of her class. They demanded the principal provide remediation for the entire math class. They had numerous meetings with the district superintendent. He agreed to send an extra teacher into the classroom.

0: feel unnatural. It can feel almost unnatural to put your child in a school that you think isn't the best, most perfect school. Did it feel unnatural to you?
1: Unnatural? Yes. Yeah.
0: Say more about that.
1: I mean, every other decision that I'm making about my child is to try to give my child the best life possible, trying to put her in the best situation, to give her the best examples, to protect her, you know, make life easy for her. So no, it didn't feel natural. But a lot of things that are the right thing to do don't feel natural.
0: So that was the balance of things at the end of elementary school. A shaky seesaw. They'd fought for better, like they knew they'd have to. They got help for Nadja, like they thought they might have to. And they stayed committed. For middle school, Nicole and Faraji chose a school in the neighborhood. It was mostly Black and low income. Test scores were not great. A public school plenty of parents would dismiss, but Nicole visited and liked it. Her district superintendent had recommended it as a school with a deeply committed principal who was on the ball, responsive to parents and students. And important to Nicole, this school had never screened students like some of the more sought-after middle schools. It didn't select kids based on their grades or attendance records or anything like that. It was open to everyone. Nadja made friends, joined the Food and Justice Club, did a lot of art. Outside school, she ran track. And then, one day in seventh grade, Nicole and Nadja were in the car. Nadja was 12 years old. Nicole picked her up from school, and Nadja said she and her friends had been researching schools online and looked up their own school.
1: She was like, "Did you know my school had test scores like this when you decided to send me here?" I paused, you know, like hand on the wheel, driving. I'm like looking straight ahead, and I'm sitting there like, okay, what am I going to say out of my mouth that's going to make sense to her? And, you know, it's like, I knew this day would come. I wouldn't say I like talked a script over in my head of what I would say, but I knew it would come. And yet it's like the words that I'm like formulating in my head to explain why I chose this really sounded really hollow.
0: Why? Like what? What were you?
1: Well, you know, I'm like, yeah, I knew that the school had these test scores, but test scores are not the most important thing about a school. And it was really important to me, you know, my own values. I felt it was really important that you be in a school with like most of the people in our neighborhood. And she's sitting there and like, I see out of the corner of my eye, this look like, that sounds crazy. Like, what? You mean like you had all these resources, like you could have sent me anywhere, you could have sent me to the best schools, and you're saying like you just chose not to?
0: So your child is asking you a question that you've spoken about this on hundreds of stages, you've written hundreds of pages about it. Like, you know what to say. Why do you not know what to say?
1: I do know what to say. And I say it, but what I'm saying is, as I'm saying it, I know it sounds hollow coming out of my mouth, but I really believe that. I mean, I come from a people where I know my life literally in a literal way is only possible because people were willing to sacrifice for a larger good. I mean, sacrifice like put your child through a white mob. Sacrifice like get assassinated on your front lawn, sacrifice like get thrown off of the land that you worked. If everyone says, well, I would love to do that, I believe in the concept of equality, but you know, I can't make a personal sacrifice, we don't get there. I don't live my life, so I know what I'm saying to her is right, but I also know that she is a 12-year-old child who looks at you not to like give her moral clarity, but to give her a life of opportunity. So I'm just kind of repeating what I've said and hoping that she'll move on, but she is not. She's angry. It hasn't been, she's like, it's not a good school.

0: and I could have been at a good school. And so it's like just round and around. And now I'm like, oh my God, like she's really not gonna let this go.
1: Did you think she's going to ask me about this sometime? I'm going to explain to her. Did you think about just giving her your article?
0: No. My child's not reading 10,000 words that I write. She's not. She's not.
1: She's on the cover, though.
0: She's
1: It's
0: on the
1: her
0: cover.
1: picture.
0: No. No.
1: Really? Has she never read it? Do you think she's never read it?
0: I don't think so.
1: Nuh-uh, I don't believe that. Really?
0: I promise. When you ask her, the answer is going to be no.
1: I am going to ask her. That's coming up. The answer to that question and so many others. I talk to Nadja, and then she and her mom talk. No one is a prophet in her own home. That's in a minute from Chicago Public Radio when our program continues.

0: It's This American Life. I'm Chana Jaffe Waltz, sitting in for Ira Glass. Today's show, An Argument, Act 2, Nadja. Okay, your mom told me she didn't know if you had read the article about choosing your elementary school. Have you read that article?
1: No.
0: You've never read that article?
1: Well, no, I have not. I have never read it. I've never found myself to read it. Maybe I should because of my mom.
0: Well, also because it's about you.
1: Well, yeah, but I never read it.
0: Nadja has been listening to her mom give talks her whole life. She says she knows what the article was about, her school. She went to her school. She lived it. She didn't have to read about it. What was the school her mom chose, wrote 10,000 words about choosing, actually like for Nadja?
1: It was just regular, like it was fine.
0: It was just school.
1: Yeah, I don't really remember a lot from elementary. I was really into art. I like to draw a lot. I was loud. I still am. I was like chatty.
0: Did you ever wonder why you were in that elementary school?
1: No. It was just a school that she picked for me. I didn't really care about it. I wasn't ever thinking about stuff like that.
0: She was lonely sometimes when girls were mean. Regular kid stuff. Nadja remembers fourth grade, they didn't do much in class, and that her mom had issues with her teachers. She thought it was weird that her third grade teacher was absent a lot, but fifth grade was fun. It was all fine. What Nadja wanted to talk about more was middle school, sixth grade. That's when things got hard for her. She says in middle school, other kids made it hard to learn. There were fights.
1: Problems all the time, like we wouldn't even be able to play in gym because the kids wouldn't stop acting out. It would be, like, all the time. They would be throwing, like, fart bombs and stuff. There was, like, no punishment. It wasn't, like, stopped. So because of that, it's just not fun. You can't do anything, and they're ruining your chances to do things just because they can't act right. It was, like, really bad. I think I'd come home to complaining to my mom all the time, like, bro, these kids are always, like, fighting, and they're always disrupting, like, class. I'm not trying to be in this type of environment, and I wasn't enjoying it. I remember we got our, like, report cards back. I think there was, like, 7 kids in that class who were, like, on honor roll, and the rest were, like, they didn't. The school was so easy, and, like, how did you not get, I don't know.
0: Wait, you're, like, how did people not get honor roll? Is that
1: yeah,
0: what you mean?
1: Right. Because it was, like, it was just a really easy school.
0: Did you have homework?
1: No.
0: No homework?
1: No. None. Zero. Like,
0: how did you feel about that?
1: I thought it was bad. I think I complained about my friends. Like, we don't get anything. We're not getting any work. Like, we're not getting any.
0: You wanted homework?
1: We did. We did. We honestly did want to get more things because we knew that we weren't learning enough. We didn't know anything.
0: Nadja was building her own assessment of her school, drawing on what she was seeing and what she wanted for herself. For her, a good school had homework. A good school was an organized school. Nadja used that word a lot when we talked. Her school was not organized. And then, in 7th grade, Nadja's teachers and friends started talking about the next step, high school. New York City has hundreds of high schools. The top schools, there are things you have to do. You have to apply, get good grades, you have to take a test or audition. It's a whole process. You need to do research, go on tours. You have to engage. If you're an ambitious 7th grader, or even just a kid who cares about status, as nearly every 7th grader does, this is when you start to become aware, if you are not already, that there are, quote, good schools and bad schools, and you fit somewhere in that system. And if you didn't know about it till now, you are probably already behind. Nadja and her friends started researching the top high schools. It was in doing that research that they looked up their own school.
1: And we were just shocked. Test scores were really low. Everything about the school was really low.
0: What'd you think when you saw that?
1: I was like, wow. Like, that's why we're not getting anything. Like, we have nothing. You see all the reviews. You see the parent reviews. You see student reviews. You see everything.
0: And test scores.
1: Mm-hmm. I think we looked at those scores all the time.
0: You did?
1: Yeah, I think we looked at them all the time.
0: Like you kept returning?
1: Mm-hmm. We kept looking at other sites, like how the school was. And it was not great.
0: She remembers bringing this information to her mom. And she remembers her mom trying to explain her thinking. But Nadja doesn't remember exactly what her mom said because she says it made no sense.
1: I didn't ever agree with, like, her response. All I know is that I wasn't having it. I was just like, why? Why am I here?
0: Nadja was mad, and she wanted an answer. Act 3, Nadja's choice. Nicole tried to answer Nadja's questions over and over. But Nicole understood things about Nadja's school and the school system in general that Nadja, as an 11 and 12-year-old, did not. Nicole knew that because her middle school didn't screen students, because it didn't select some students and turn others away, what that meant is the school had a high concentration of kids who showed up on day one to middle school already behind. Most kids had gone to elementary schools that were struggling. Many had diagnosed learning disabilities, and almost all of them experienced poverty outside of school. From Nicole's perspective, Nadja's middle school was doing a pretty good job of trying to serve all its students. Nicole had been inside lots of schools as a reporter, and to her, Nadja's school wasn't one that was neglecting students or lacking organization. It seemed organized and deeply caring, and unlike Nadja's elementary school, responsive. When Nicole brought Nadja's complaints to teachers and administrators, they got back to her right away. They tried in earnest to address things. But none of that was changing how Nadja felt. She kept returning to their argument about why she was at this school. Why? At sometimes random moments.
2: She would, like, we'd be in the kitchen preparing food, and she'd be like, I still don't understand why you did that. And I'm like, oh my God. I'm like, she's not letting it go. And you know what she said was like, you weren't in the classroom.
0: Right. It's not your experience.
2: It's not, right. It's not your education. It's not your experience. And I deeply heard that. And she's not, you know, an 8-year-old child. She is a young woman who's done her research. And I'm like, I just don't want this to haunt me for the rest of our relationship. That's why what I ultimately decided, this is like, I don't know, fifth, sixth conversation / argument, where I said, you know, you are absolutely justified in feeling how you feel. You certainly, if I had made different choices, would have had very different educational experience. And because of that, I'm going to now let you make the choice for your educational experience going forward. For high school, I would let her choose.
0: Wow.
2: So she would decide what school she wanted to visit, and she would decide what school she wanted to apply for.
0: This is a 12? She's a 12 at the time? This is a 12-year-old?
2: Mm-hmm.
0: And what was her reaction?
2: If anybody has ever parented a 12-year-old girl, then you know her reaction was like, yeah, but you still shouldn't have did that. I still want to talk about what you did. You're trying to move on, but I'm not over that. So that was her response. But then she was like, really? Like, you're really going to let me? And I was like, absolutely. Okay, great.
1: I'm going to a school that I want for myself. I'm going to a school that's going to be, like, hard to get into. Like, that's really good, that has high scores. That's what I wanted to do. I wanted better education. Just, like, learning more, or, like, homework. Like, having more curriculars, or, like, just more subjects. I didn't want to be in a majority Black school. You see all these schools, prestigious, like, they're mainly Asian or mainly white. And it's like, if I've been in these schools where it's majority Black, it's like, I'm not getting anything from it at all. If you look at, like, the top schools, they're majority white. And it's like, if you want to go in a good school, you're going to have to go to a majority white school.
2: She comes back with her list of schools. And I internally cringed.
0: Why?
2: Well, what my daughter did was looked up the top achieving schools in the city. She found out, like, the best in terms of test score schools in the city, and that was her list.
0: The exact opposite of your approach.
2: Yeah.
0: What'd you do with your face?
2: No, I don't think I actually, it's impossible for me to have a neutral face, but I try. I work very hard. I'm like, I cannot believe this. Like, my child came up with, like, the exact opposite of my life's work. And every school on there is a school that screens and has hardly no Black kids.
0: Nanja organized everything for high school. She researched the schools, found out when they had tours, how you get into them. The only time Nicole intervened was to insist that Nanja at least tour a selective, high-achieving, majority Black high school. Otherwise, Nicole kept her word and let Nanja take the reins. Nanja began imagining more and more what she wanted from school, where she was heading in high school and beyond high school. Nicole teaches at Howard University, an HBCU, the mecca of Black education and excellence.
2: Yeah, I mean, I've been ingraining Howard into her since she was like 3 years old. Mm-hmm. And then one day she comes back from middle school and she says she wants to go to Harvard. And I was like, we have never mentioned the word Harvard in our household. What the hell is happening? I'm like, what? Did you accidentally say Howard? No.
0: I love that your child's rebellion is to tell her mother that she wants to go to Harvard University.
2: Exactly, and I'm disappointed. I'm like, what is wrong with you? You have to admire that the child is like, whatever is the best, that's what I want.
0: Yeah.
2: I both admired it and was appalled at the same time. Like, where are you getting these ideas? Who is putting these crazy ideas in your head?
0: Nanja submitted her high school application, ranking a dozen high-achieving schools, and she got into her top choice, a majority white and Asian school in a wealthy neighborhood, almost an hour commute by subway from her home. She started freshman year.
2: Within 2 weeks, she was ready to transfer. She wanted to transfer out of the school.
0: Wow.
2: And I told her no. I was like, look, we went through a whole process. You're going to stay here and we're going to figure it out. Like, this is life. This is real life.
1: The girls were different. I noticed that there were kids that were comfortable saying the N-word. I also experienced that.
0: There were white kids that were saying the N-word.
1: Yeah. That's everywhere, but it was like I never really experienced that in person. It was like kids that also came from very good homes, like kids that also came from like very rich households.
0: And did that affect you? Or
1: I thought they were like too bougie and had high egos.
0: How were the academics? That was the thing you had really wanted.
1: When I got into that school and they were talking about all these things, I'm like, what are we talking about? I never learned this. So it was kind of bumpy. Like, it was hard. It was really stressful.
0: Yeah, that sounds stressful.
1: I've never got a C before. I never really got those grades in middle school. And when I saw that, now it was just like, it sucked a lot.
2: She didn't feel like she fit in. She didn't feel like she had anything in common with most of the kids.
0: Were you surprised that that was her experience the first few weeks?
2: No, not at all. That experience I have had.
0: That was the experience you were trying to protect her from.
2: Exactly.
0: One of them.
2: One of them, yeah. Probably the most devastating thing is you spend like their whole lifetime trying to build up the sense of themselves, just as a parent parenting a child, but also me trying to build my child's confidence as a Black girl and the inherent intellect and worth. And then it can be destroyed like in 2 weeks. In this school. Freshman year, it was the first time a teacher ever called about like behavior for Nanja, that it never happened. She had never had behavior problems. She was angry. She was really angry that for much of that year.
0: Nicole and Faraji focused on getting Nanja tutoring and support. And Nanja settled in. She made new friends. She caught up academically. She stopped asking to transfer. She's doing well. This was the new status quo. And this is where they were when I started talking to Nicole and Nanja, toward the end of Nanja's sophomore year, the second year at the high school that she'd chosen for herself. Nicole and Nanja had come into the studio to talk, not knowing exactly what the other thought about this whole experience now. Some time had passed, and they'd stopped fighting about it. Nicole had not written her new article about all of this yet, and she had questions. She thought, now that Nadja was doing so well, she'd been able to get into her top school and succeed there. Nicole wanted to know, if I asked Nadja what she thought of her mom's choice, would she still say it was terrible? Act 4, Nicole and Nadja. When they showed up together, I could tell just by watching the way they interact that Nicole and Nadja enjoy spending time together. They're comfortable. Nadja's 16 years old now. She tells me her top pick for college is Howard. Not Harvard. Howard. She likes it, she says, because it's in D.C., it's got a nice campus. Plus, she says, I'd get to be with my mom. They both act like this is a completely regular thing for a 16-year-old to say and want. And that is how I know they're close. And that a lot has changed. I had talked to Nicole about all this twice on her own before she came in with Nadja. And I talked to Nadja alone for almost an hour and a half while her mom waited outside. I got Nadja's thoughts on the experiences she'd had in the different schools. And it wasn't until the very end when I said, is there anything else you want to say, that Nadja mentioned the argument with her mom. They hadn't had it for a long time. But Nadja said she had brought it up again when she was feeling behind at the beginning of high school.
1: Like, mom, if you didn't put me in these schools, I would have been okay.
0: What'd she say?
1: She said the same thing. She said, I don't know what she said. I don't
0: know what she said.
1: All I know
0: something.
1: Is I complained to her. So.
0: So you know that she said the same thing that she said the last time you had the conversation, but you don't actually know what that
1: thing
0: was.
1: I don't know what it was.
0: Do you want to know?
1: Yes.
0: I think we could probably get the answer from her because she's sitting right outside here. Nicole, you up for coming in? Hello, Nicole.
2: Hello.
0: Nicole sits next to Nadja and they talk. No. I'm going to bleep the name of Nadja's high school when it comes up in this conversation. They're sitting side by side and Nicole begins laying out her case. She's clear, vulnerable. Tells Nadja this was a hard choice, like the hardest choice. Nadja still seems to be listening carefully. As Nicole says, public education is just so deeply unequal and always has been. Black kids in particular, segregated and denied a fair and equal education.
2: What do we then do? Do we just say, well, it's nothing I can do? Or do you try in some way to make some intervention? It's like, why should my child be the one that's rescued? Like, you should escape what we consign so many other kids just like you to. I just will never feel right about that.
1: Why? It makes no sense. You're talking about, oh, I'm just going to give you the worst just because it's not fair that you, I didn't ask to be born. All you're supposed to do is just, like, put me in a good school. Like, oh, well, I didn't want to put you in a great school and have you have advantages over other kids. Isn't that what you want? Isn't that what you want me to have? Is that not a normal thing you want me to have? You don't want me to
2: you
1: have
2: do, though.
1: This? Okay, yeah.
2: But you but, do. You have advantages. You yeah, have so many advantages.
1: Right, okay, so no. But I'm not saying, I'm saying in school-wise. I'm in school every day. Mm-hmm. I was in that building every single day. That doesn't make sense. I'm there more than home. Obviously, I get more in general, but school is the most important thing.
2: That's fair.
1: Everyone's not your kid.
2: That's
1: you can't
2: fair.
1: Save everyone who doesn't want to be saved.
2: That's what you think, though? You think, like, other kids don't want better?
1: I'm not saying that. I want it better. All the kids in my school wanted better. There's no benefit that came out of you putting me in those schools. There's no benefit at all. Could you tell me a benefit?
2: You want me to answer that?
1: Yeah,
2: benefit for the school?
1: What benefit did you provide the school?
2: I think that's a great question. I do think it was a benefit of us being in those schools. We brought resources. If you remember, when
0: Nicole runs through a bunch of examples. Your dad organizing parents at the school, intervening when there were issues with teachers, making sure kids who couldn't afford field trips would still get those opportunities. The principal creating a recognition breakfast for kids who made the honor roll wouldn't have happened if you weren't in the school. Nicole goes big and specific. The benefits of kids having friends from different backgrounds, our moral obligations to one another. Nadja is not waiting for her to be done. She's jumping in. Opportunities for all kids? Like what? You made friends with different kinds of people? Who? Dad being involved had a big impact? How?
2: We don't have to actually agree. It's okay for us to see this in a different way. But ultimately, you got into your first choice, a high school.
1: But you could have had me way higher in education.
2: Do you feel like your life is being held back?
1: I don't think that, but I don't want to be, I didn't want to feel like I didn't know anything because I was set back in other schools. I didn't want to feel like I was dumb. And ninth grade, it did feel like I was dumb. It did feel like I didn't know anything. It was like, oh my gosh, like you're the, like a dumb black girl in a white school.
2: Mm-hmm.
1: That's what it made me feel. Why should I have to suffer with that? Why couldn't you just benefit kids in another way? Like, there is other options.
2: I don't think you can change. I think we have decades of people saying they were going to change a school from the outside. And I just don't think you do. I think New York City is full of people who write checks and people who say, you know, I believe in equality. I mean, what we were trying to do was not just about giving some additional funds to a school. We were trying to change the power dynamics.
1: But that doesn't connect to why did I have to be in the school? Like,
0: Nicole says, okay, remember what happened in fourth grade when kids weren't being taught? Do you remember that? That wasn't just happening to you.
2: The only way, though, that we know that's happening is because we're in the class and we're in the school. And had we not been in the school, we wouldn't have ever known that that was happening.
1: There are ways that you could know that kind of stuff.
2: But there aren't. And we've talked about, like, over and over, like, our lives are the products of people who didn't just say, we think segregation is wrong, we think injustice is wrong. Like, they were willing to put themselves, their families, their children on the line for that.
1: So you put me on the line to help a school, but it didn't work.
2: I put you on the line,
1: but even,
2: in hopes of
1: even when you knew,
2: making a change. Yeah. It's not like I never had any doubts about my choice. I did. And the only reason I'm okay with my choice now is I'm like, you're fine. I felt this was important. I tried to do the right thing.
1: And I think I'm fine because I'm in the school I am now. I feel like if I picked a different choice that you wanted me to, I don't think I would be fine.
2: Okay.
1: And I think this choice was good for me. And I do appreciate you for saying that.
2: I think your choice is good for you as well.
1: Yes.
0: They'd done it. Nicole had committed to letting Nadja have her say. She felt she owed it to her. And Nicole was committed to putting all of this out into the world. And as a final step in this whole process, she fact-checked herself. And she was in for a shock. Let's give this an act, a mini act, a postscript. Act 5, the evidence. She was checking her memory on things as she wrote her story for the New York Times Magazine. And Nicole looked through old emails back and forth with Nadja's schools, messages to principals and teachers raising concerns.
2: And there's like pages of emails. I don't even remember sending that many emails. And I'm a writer and I'm a journalist, so my emails are very detailed. Like every time I'm emailing the principal, I'm quoting my daughter. I'm listing all these details, the issues we were having, feeling like we were getting the proper response, my worries, my concerns, like Nadja came home and said that her teacher was gone again. And this is like the fourth time the teacher was gone. And there was no sub. And Nadja said she had to go in the kindergarten class, but she's in second grade, right? And not just like a record of my making complaints, but a record of like non-caring, like the principal not responding, the teachers not responding over and over and over and over again. And I'm in Texas that day and I'm getting ready to go give a talk and I'm sitting in the hotel room and I'm just reading all of these emails. And it was crushing to read them. I was like, damn, like, you really, to make this work for yourself mentally, I just forgot. I had just pushed a lot of that out of my memory, I think, to be able to live with the choices we were trying to make. And I understand my child feeling very betrayed by our choices. This is why my baby is so angry.
0: Did you tell her any of that?
2: Well, she calls me. She calls me right as I'm sitting there. I'm like sitting at my desk, just going through all these emails. And I'm like, I'm not crying, but I'm teary-eyed. I'm just sitting there. So she calls me and I pick up and I'm trying to make my voice sound normal, but she hears that I'm upset in my voice. And she's like, what's wrong, mommy? And I'm like, nothing, everything's good. And she's like, what's wrong? And she asked me that maybe one more time. And then I just told her, I was like, I've been reading the emails from everything that was happening with your schools. And I'm sorry. And I just told her, like, I don't feel like you got the education you deserved. And I don't feel that I listened to you enough. I just said, I'm sorry.
0: What did she say?
2: She was quiet for a second. And then she told me, I'm kind of glad you're seeing this now. Because I don't feel like you listened to me. I don't feel like you tried to understand that. And I just apologized again. And I said, you're right. The stakes were so high for me personally. I feel like the stakes are so high when it comes to the issue of integration and equality that I couldn't admit to her that, yes, you did bear a cost. And I don't know that we made the right choice. I don't know what the right choice would be.
0: I was stunned by this turn. I have never heard Nicole talk like this. I've never heard most people, my closest friends, be this truthful with themselves about their choices, especially when it comes to our kids and schools. And talking about those choices in public? Never. Why? So all of us can judge or feel smug or angry or vindicated or however you have felt listening to this? It's not like Nicole is the only one out here making a choice. We all live in the same world she lives in. We all live with schools that are segregated and unequal. We all make choices. Imperfect, complicated choices. Nicole's just the one who's reckoning with hers. Deeply. And in public. And I think the less you talk about a choice, the less you scrutinize it, the easier it is to live with. Nicole is in a strange, new, and disorienting place these days. She's a person who's used to making an argument. And now, she's not sure what to argue for. Not just because of her experience with Nadja, also because of what Nicole's seen in her reporting over the last decade. For years, Nicole's writing pushed for systemic change. In particular, she's argued that we need to integrate public schools, racially and economically. And in her reporting, she's talked to so many people who put their lives into that fight, who sacrificed, made real life-changing sacrifices that they hoped would lead to a bigger transformation. And so little has changed. Public schools are unequal and segregated as they were 10 years ago, 30 years ago, 60 years ago. If you sacrifice to make a change, but change doesn't come, all you're left with is the sacrifice.
2: And so what am I arguing for? I don't know anymore.
0: Whoa, Nicole.
2: I know.
0: A lot's happened.
2: A lot has happened. The base of the argument is that what we are doing to Black children is immoral. And that I am not wavered on. I will not waver on. I want us to understand that we choose this. I don't want us to be absolved by it, not even me. I want us to come at the end of this story sharing my sense of devastation. I feel like the culmination of all my work is I'm going to force you to bear witness to what you choose and what I choose.

Our program was produced and edited today by Nancy Updike, with help from Ira Glass. Nicole's article is called In Fighting for Every Black Child, Did I Betray My Own? And you can find it on the New York Times website. 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I'm Chana Jaffe Walt. Ira Glass will be back next week with more stories of This American Life.

0: You are listening to KHNS, Haines, Skagway, and Kluckwan, and it is that time. It is time for the Saturday night special, and it's going to be a special. This is a track through time. I know it's hard to track which one this is going to be. I am your host, Brandon Wilkes, and with me, the notorious Nate Miller.
1: Good evening.
0: He's notorious for that Calvin Coolidge demeanor. And we're going to bring you a special show tonight, because tonight is actually the night of the last show of Drew Vincent for the season. Drew Vincent does rock school most of the time, has been doing it for years. Dr. Drew, if your name is Brandon Wilkes, and I've been calling him Dr. Drew apparently for years, and someone tried to point out to me the other day that, like, dude, no, it's not Dr. Drew. He just goes by Drew Vincent. I swear, when I started this place, it used to say Dr. Drew.
1: Huh.
0: And maybe that's, what is that, Mandela effect? Where, like, you think that something was the way it used to be, and, like, it's just your mind playing tricks on you?
1: Really?
0: Yeah. Uh-huh. You heard about this, like, the Fruit of the Loom guys.
1: They said there was no Fruit of the Loom on the
0: cornucopia.
1: Yeah, which there 100% was.
0: Yeah, there absolutely was. And they found this and proven this. But it can also be just like, oh, man, it was just playing with my mind, and I thought. I impose this on there.
1: I know Dr. Drew was part of the Love Lines show. Dr. Drew Pinsky.
0: Yeah.
1: Adam Carolla, I think, was the first host.
0: Yeah, yeah. So I think they were co-hosts during Love Line and, you know, whatnot. So, and, like, Drew, I thought it used to be Dr. Drew on Rock School, but for the longest time now, it's been just Drew or Drew Vincent.
1: Drew, can you call in and clear this up?
0: Yeah, Drew, come on now. I saw your text with the bear doing the thing, but I was so busy I did not have time to respond to you, talking about, doing the rock thing tonight. So respond. Has it always been just Drew Vincent, or has it been Dr. Drew? And either, no matter what you say, I'll be calling you Dr. Drew, because I don't change for anybody.
1: That's right. You shouldn't.
0: That's right. Daddy didn't play that.
1: You should not.
0: No.
1: Change ever.
0: No. This is Brandon Wilkes. You get what you get.
1: You hold the line, man.
0: Holding the line all the way.
1: Yeah.
0: All the way. You know this.
1: Yeah.
0: So we're going to do a Tracks Through Time, which is a show dedicated to history. You know, for my love of history. And tonight, in honor of Drew Vincent leaving for the summer, I'm going to be doing a show dedicated to the history of rock.
1: Okay.
0: So we're going to start back, and I was talking to
1: There's, like, igneous, and then there's what other kind of?
0: Mm-hmm, obsidian's in there.
1: Okay.
0: Yeah.
1: Ores.
0: Of course, ores are in. I mean, I've been to the
1: shale, a kind of a rock.
0: Yeah, absolutely. Volcanic rock, volcanic ash. Diamonds, you better believe. Carbon was going to be basically the through line here.
1: Okay, got it.
0: All right. So there is, by the way, a mineral museum in Colorado, in Golden, Colorado, I have been to.
1: Huh.
0: And you can go to and learn all about rocks and minerals and shale and all those things.
1: I think we got some geologists locally, too.
0: We probably do.
1: Yeah.
0: Geos, as I call them. And I'll probably get a complaint about that in the email. Like, the proper name is geologists. We don't like being called geos.
1: Right.
0: Yeah. So it's
1: slang,
0: coming.
1: The slang term.
0: The slang term. They don't appreciate the slang. Yeah. It's coming down the line.
1: Street slang for geologist.
0: It is. And I tried to keep this list of music because we're going to go from the 40s on. I was actually talking with somebody earlier today, Joe, good guy. And he's like, well, you know, really rock kind of started with some of these classical bits like Wagner, Ride of the Valkyries, and, you know, Holst and the Bolero and all these other things. He's like, he's not wrong. But in order to keep the show limited to the time, and of course, make plenty of time for us to talk, I try to keep the music relatively limited. So we're going to hit every set. It's going to be a decade from the 40s on into the 2000s.
1: Mm-hmm.
0: And then we're going to kick over to Drew Vincent, Dr. Drew, as he's colloquially known by me. And hopefully he'll take it off and do some awesome rock and roll. I know he sent me a couple of videos. I got to meet him for the first time in person.
1: Oh, wow.
0: Yeah.
1: Where?
0: Oh, he came to my museum.
1: Oh, get out of here.
0: Yeah, he came to my museum and brought gluten-free treats.
1: What a guy. You know, Matt Damon went gluten-free for the Odyssey.
0: Really?
1: And he said he felt so good he's gonna stay gluten-free.
0: Well, see,
1: he said at his age, like, you know, he's in his 50s, it's hard to get in that kind of shape. So, you know, he said he loves drinking beer and all that kind of stuff, but he feels so good. You know?
0: I mean, I don't think it's that hard to get into a shape for a bad movie. Choosing not to eat, like, you can choose to not eat whatever the heck you want. True.
1: This show is starting off hot.
0: Vicious.
1: Man. Wow.
0: Vicious.
1: Controversy. Hey. It's like
0: Boom, I'm a historian. Boom, you don't think boom, I have? Boom. I don't think I have something to say about the Odyssey. I got something to say about the Odyssey.
1: What were we really? Oh, Drew Vincent came. Gluten-free snacks. I would like to talk to him because he and I are connected. He used to work with my stepsister and another person I went to high school with.
0: Really?
1: And yeah, for years.
0: What a small country, man.
1: Big Sur. Yeah.
0: Oh, that's right. Yeah, he spent a lot of time in California.
1: Yeah.
0: Really cool dude.
1: Yeah.
0: Chill as all get out. And it was really cool to sit down and talk to him for a few minutes because we text from time to time. And, I like him. He's just a really cool personality. And hopefully he'll come back, and we can all can. He meant to come and hang out with you and me.
1: Oh, at one point. Yeah.
0: But you know how it is.
1: And it's hard. It's hard to get over.
0: Yeah. He even didn't stop by. I think at one point he was over here for just like half a day.
1: Yeah.
0: And I just happened to be not in the office. So,
1: sure.
0: Anyway, this is dedicated to rock and roll on behalf of Drew Vincent, Dr. Drew, as of course he's known. It's going to happen. I'm going to make it happen. So he's going away. He's going to be gone for the season. I figured we'd do a little bit of history of rock. So got some good rock music going back a few decades and a little bit of history tidbits and fun little knowledge. And of course, we won't get to half of the music because we will be talking way too much. But even then, you see where I kept it to. You see right there? 90 minutes. I have exactly 90 minutes of music.
1: Okay.
0: And we've already burned through 6.5 minutes of this show.
1: Yeah, well, we get to chit-chatting.
0: Yeah, so I might have to cut a thing out there. But we're going to get it going here in just a minute. Before we do that, we got to get into some of this weather and earth, air, and water report, as one does. Yeah, let's go ahead and put on my – I'll be here, by the way, Tuesday, Wednesday, Thursday next week. I'll be doing – a Lincoln Now morning again.
1: Who has been doing mornings?
0: I think Rasha's done it, and maybe Amelia, other people coming in and doing the thing. And I've been kind of out of it.
1: Yeah.
0: But apparently there's 3 days open, and me being the fool that I am, like, yeah, I'll get up that early and come in and do it.
1: Yeah.
0: Yeah.
1: It's probably pretty easy for you. You did it so long, but it's just the early morning part.
0: Well, it's also been part. No, that's the worst part.
1: Yeah.
0: I never learned how to get up early after 8 years in the Army.
1: Yeah.
0: I still hate it.
1: I can't not get up early. I'm the exact opposite.
0: I wish I was you.
1: I can't stay up late is the problem.
0: I'm a night owl.
1: Yeah.
0: I love staying up late.
1: Oh, man.
0: And so, of course, the two do not meet. I did it for 3 years. I did a Lincoln weekend for 3 years straight.
1: Yeah.
0: And the skill I learned was not getting up early. It was being incredibly tired, showing up, doing the work anyway, and then sounding perky on the radio.
1: Yeah.
0: And people would come up to me like, man, thank you so much. You sounded great. And he'd like, you have good attitude. And first thing in the morning, it helps me out. And I just was amazed to hear that because, like, man, I was mad at the world at the time. You know, I had to come in here in the snow and I was tired. And it's first thing in the morning. I didn't want to be here. But then, you turn it on because it's not about me. It's about everybody else.
1: Sure.
0: It's about making sure everyone else has a good day. All that to say, here is the local weather in the Skagway area. Tonight, rain, lows in the mid-40s. Tomorrow, rain as well, highs in the mid-50s, lows in the mid-40s. And on Monday, rain likely, highs in the mid-50s, lows in the mid-40s. Start getting that firewood stacked. In Haines, Clukwan, the Chilkat Valley tonight, rain, lows 40 to 46. Oh, that's terrible. Oh, I didn't know that was a thing. Tonight, or Sunday, I should say, rain in the morning, chance of rain the rest of the day, highs in the low 50s, lows 39 to 45. That's not what Noah told me. So now I'm seeing that I'm generally shocked to see a 30 number in there. That's why I'm being stubbled and all the befuddled. It's terrible. And on Monday, a rain as well, highs around 50, lows 40 to 46. In the marine forecast, elevated winds and seas continue tonight following a front. A low-pressure system moving from the Bering Sea into the Gulf on Monday will continue a more active weather pattern into next week. In local waters, there's a small craft advisory from 4 a.m. to 4 p.m. tomorrow. Tonight, south wind 25 knots late, seas at 5 feet. Sunday, southeast wind 20 to 25 knots, seas 4 to 5 feet. And on Monday, south wind 20 knots, seas at 4 feet. On the Alaska Highway, bare roads. On the Klondike, same bare roads. And on the Haines Highway, bare roads. Foggy past the border. Someone misspelled foggy. It just says Foggy past the border. I read between the lines. Road work between 20 and 25 miles, 6 a.m. to 8 p.m. daily with flaggers and pilot cars. Expect delays up to 20 minutes. And road condition reports are online at 511yukon.ca and 511.alaska.gov. Or toll-free by phone at 511. There was no ferry today, but tomorrow's ferry is a La Conte. Welcome back to La Conte. We're on that winter schedule. Arriving in Haines, 11:45 a.m. Arriving in Skagway, 1:30. Departing Skagway, 2:15. And departing Haines, 4:15 p.m. Bound for Juneau. The tide was low at 7:45 right before we got this show kicked off. It's minus 1 foot. I'll be high again at 1:50 in the morning, 17.7 feet, and low again at 7:53 a.m., hopefully when I am still tucked in bed, but my kids will probably wake me up, minus 0.2 feet. We had 11 hours and 57 minutes of daylight today. We are under the 12-hour mark. So now less than half of our day has active sunlight. Tonight's sunset was at 6:52. Tomorrow sunrise, 6:57 a.m. And I think that is all we got for, yep, that's all we got for admin. And we'll have the listener personals right at the top of the hour, or right after the top of the hour, I should say. So what do you think? Time to get into some music?
1: Yeah, let's do it.
0: Okay. I know people really dislike when we interrupt our talking for music.
1: Oh, they hate it.
0: Yeah, they really do.
1: So many angry letters coming in. Yeah. We're just opening all, I mean, just.
0: It's all snail mail, too. No yeah, emails, all just angry letters.
1: Yeah, handwritten,
0: like my grandma used to do. But I'm told we're supposed to actually play music. So we're going to get into some early, and this is almost questionable rock. Okay. Because, you know, depending on who you ask to, there's like a dozen different answers as to who, where did rock start?
1: Questionable rock.
0: Questionable rock.
1: Okay, yeah.
0: It's just that, you know, no one really knows where rock and roll 100% started from. There's different takes on it. There was obviously a lot of different influences before it became its own legit, everyone identifiable genre. So we're just going to start in the 1940s with our best guess here. And play some good stuff. These are all nice short songs. This is something I'll talk about later on. Is, man, they used to have short songs. Like everything was 3 minutes or under.
1: And short songs are back again.
0: Because
1: of TikTok and social media. So they're trying to get songs down as short as they can.
0: Yeah, who wants a 5-minute rock ballad?
1: Oh, man, I can't remember the times, but it's something like they want to get them to like 2 minutes and 30 seconds or something like that.
0: Which is almost what all of these are.
1: Yeah.
0: You know, 250, I think.
1: Wow, it's come full circle.
0: Yeah, it really has.
1: Because in the, you know, 60s and 70s, there's these big, long sort of, you know, rock songs.
0: Yeah, in the 80s, Metallica, things were going like 8 minutes long, and they were great. I loved them. I still love, you know, play some Sabaton. But I guess, yeah, all things are circular. So when rock started, it was short, and now we're back to short. Okay, so we're going to go into the first one, which is Sister Rosetta Tharpe, Strange Things Happen Every Day. This is from 1944, near the end of World War II. And, you know, our godmother was a gospel singer with electric guitar. And this was the first gospel record to cross over into Billboard's Race Records chart. That chart would later become R&B. And in 1950s, a Memphis DJ named Dewey Phillips gave it a second life on the radio. And kept it, you know, keeping a record alive when a lot of times if it wasn't new, they just didn't play it. Mm-hmm. If it wasn't new and it wasn't hyper popular, it just didn't get played because you didn't have access to it.
1: Sure.
0: So that's what we're going to start with. And I'll have a couple other tidbits about the other songs you're going to hear. I'm sure several of you know these pieces. Link Ray's Rumble was actually surprisingly banned from the airways. We'll talk about that. So here we go. If I can get this all activated, here it is. And Strange Things Happening Every Day. There you go. I had to look up the title. Enjoy.

rich. People say

0: Believe it or not, that song was apparently banned from U.S. radio, and I won't say it was banned everywhere, but it's the only instrumental ever banned from U.S. radio that came out 1958. It has no words at all, and stations still pulled it because the title and the menacing sound suggested gang fights.
1: Oh, really?
0: Yeah.
1: Like West Side Story,
0: Like West
1: like
0: Side
1: dance
0: Story.
1: fights?
0: Exactly. Like everyone,
1: When
0: snapping
1: you're a jet, you're a jet. Yeah,
0: and the
1: like
0: snakes versus the pythons or whatever.
1: I think it was the Jets and maybe the Cobras. I know there was
0: Yeah.
1: the Jets
0: It was
1: because
0: the
1: when you're a
0: Cobras.
1: jet, you're a jet, you know, is
0: Yeah.
1: the
0: And then there's
1: song.
0: like the Cobras versus the Jets.
1: Yeah,
0: And so apparently
1: tough. Yeah.
0: that song right there suggested all that. And a little other fun tidbit, Ray couldn't get the sound he wanted in the studio. So he actually punched holes in the amp speakers. And the Library of Congress credits this song, Rumble, as the first song to use distorted power chords,
1: Oh,
0: which
1: yeah.
0: are the building block of hard rock and metal.
1: Sure.
0: A little something for you,
1: Yeah, distortion.
0: Dr. Drew, there, which is kind of funny because earlier on, I said we started with a sister, Rosetta Tharpe, Strange Things Happen Every Day. But after that, we had Jackie Brenston's Delta Cats, Rocket 88. That's 1951. And this is the Rock and Roll Hall of Fame's pick for the very first rock and roll record.

0: And the band's amp arrived at this Memphis studio with a damaged speaker, and it made a fuzzy, dirty sound, and the band hated it. But a guy named Phillips, the lead there, loved it and recorded it anyway. And that's how the rock sound kind of got started. Broken equipment. So they were terrified. Oh my God, this is terrible, broken equipment. And it turned into rock. And then years later, this guy Ray would purposely damage his speaker to replicate things like that. After that, we had Bill Haley and his Comets, Rock Around the Clock, 1954, which flopped at first. We kind of know it now as like this classic rock song, but it flopped. It opened the 1955 Blackboard Jungle, the first major Hollywood movie to use rock and roll. And eventually the song would go to number one for 2 months. And after that, we had Chuck Berry's Johnny Be Good, 1958. We should all know that one. And believe it or not, this song is actually leaving the solar system. It's one of 27 pieces of music on the Voyager Golden Record, launched in 1977 as humanity's introduction to anyone out there.
1: Did we listen to that song tonight?
0: We just listened to it.
1: I don't even remember it because we were talking.
0: Yeah, we don't actually stop talking and listen to the music that we have. We just keep talking.
1: Holy smokes, I didn't know we played that.
0: We
1: Okay.
0: could have entire shows that are
1: Yeah.
0: just behind the scenes, you and me
1: And little
0: talking.
1: did Chuck Berry got that song from a kid named Marty, who came back in time to that to the 50s on
0: And
1: a DeLorean.
0: this is all documented. DeLorean,
1: It's
0: as we know.
1: there's a documentary about it called Back to the Future.
0: Yeah.
1: And anyway.
0: DeLorean, there's a reason they stopped making these because they were so streamlined. They
1: People
0: were
1: are
0: so well
1: changing
0: designed.
1: history.
0: Yeah, you could actually cut through space and
1: Right.
0: time. Wow, it all lines up. I'd love to see that documentary.
1: Anyways, yeah, Marty
0: M
1: created Johnny
0: Marty,
1: Be
0: huh?
1: Good. Yeah.
0: Marty, not too many Martys you meet nowadays.
1: Nope.
0: Maybe there's a reason for that. So, yeah, this song is actually on Voyager, which depends on who you talk to, has already left or will leave our solar system. It has passed Pluto and all that. The problem is now a lot of scientists have extended the range of our solar system to include the Oort cloud, which is this massive, massive spherical, I don't know, dome of tiny bits and particulates that never really got pulled into the solar system. But it is far, far, far. It's going to take like hundreds of years for the Voyager to get past it. And like comets, this is where comets come from.
1: Wow.
0: Yeah, so far beyond, like if we started a rocket today, we could go past Pluto in a couple of decades. But then it would take us like another 1,000 years or 2,000 years, maybe I'm probably jacking up my numbers here, to get past the Oort cloud. That's how far out it is. If you just want to go to Alpha Centauri, our
1: It's
0: nearest
1: hard to wrap
0: neighbor.
1: your head around distances like that. It's
0: It
1: like, what
0: really
1: does that
0: is.
1: even mean? I
0: Yeah.
1: mean,
0: Every time you think you got a handle on it, it's so much farther.
1: it can drive you insane if you keep thinking about it.
0: This is why I don't think at all.
1: Okay.
0: I just relay information, which is what
1: That's
0: I've just
1: right.
0: done. All right, so it's 8:28. You're listening to Tracksuit Time on the Saturday Night Special. That was the initial offering of the beginning of rock and roll. You kind of get the feeling there. It doesn't always feel 100% rock, although a lot of those songs I'm sure people knew. We're about to get into the 60s, so I know lots of folks are going to know these ones. And this is not obviously a comprehensive history of rock and roll.
1: It's just some
0: Obviously,
1: bits and pieces
0: bits and
1: and
0: pieces.
1: stuff that look cool.
0: Yeah, going through there. Example, you and I did two 80s show back to back, and it was all 80s, and we could have done five more to cover 80s rock.
1: I mean, I haven't said it, but people in the streets have said that it's the greatest show that's ever been on KHNS.
0: I
1: That
0: believe
1: back
0: that.
1: to back show. In fact, I mean, not my words, their words, but
0: Well, yeah, I 100% believe that.
1: yeah.
0: Yeah. Source not needed. Absolutely
1: Sure.
0: believe it.
1: Yeah, just
0: And people come up to me all the time and say similar things. And it's like, hey, don't mention my name, but you guys are kind of like the best living DJs out there.
1: right.
0: Yeah. And I'm humbled.
1: Yeah, well, I kind of knew it. I mean, it's like, yeah, thank
0: Yeah.
1: you for the compliment. I mean, I don't want to like come off like I have a giant ego.
0: Yeah, it's not an ego thing.
1: It's like, yeah, I kind of already know
0: Know,
1: that, but
0: accepting the fact is not an ego thing, Nate. Yeah.
1: okay.
0: Just you're
1: I
0: acknowledging
1: mean,
0: reality. That's what it is.
1: right. We might be the best thing that have ever happened to this radio station ever.
0: Yeah, really.
1: Anyway.
0: And the important thing is we're giving.
1: Yes.
0: We're giving back to the community.
1: We like to share, you know.
0: Exactly. That's the best thing that's ever happened to KH&S, yeah. And we're doing for free.
1: With great power comes great responsibility.
0: You know, I wish it didn't take Peter Parker's uncle to die for us to learn that lesson.
1: Nope.
0: If you haven't seen that documentary. Raimi, right. Yeah, Sam Raimi did a wonderful documentary.
1: With his personal car in there. I think that was a Delta 88, his car. Yeah, his car. He used his own car in a lot of his movies. And it was in that Spider-Man that he directed.
0: Really?
1: Yeah.
0: Wow. He just commitment to authenticity.
1: I think that was the Tobey Maguire one. I mean, there's been a million Spider-Mans.
0: Well, the new ones don't even have Uncle Ben in it at all.
1: Really?
0: Yeah. Tom Holland, he doesn't have an Uncle Ben.
1: Hmm.
0: He has Fran Drescher as Aunt May.
1: Zendaya.
0: And Zendaya, who's not even MJ. She's just has the initials MJ.
1: Oh, really? She's not? Oh, wow.
0: Yeah. So it's not even her. It's she's terrible. Doesn't even have an Uncle Ben. Like, where does he? He doesn't. That's like the most important moral lesson.
1: They're rewriting Marvel history,
0: and it's terrible. And like now he has like bulletproof.
1: Do that over DC. Nobody even likes DC.
0: Exactly. Put it out there. Put the garbage in, garbage out. You know? Now they give him an armored suit. Like he's bulletproof. What is the point? Why does he jump around then? He can just walk up to people and hit them. Why do all the springy nonsense through the air if you have a bulletproof suit?
1: That's crazy. That's not that's not the point of the character.
0: It's really not.
1: Whatever.
0: That's MCU for you.
1: Yeah. Anyways, rock and roll history.
0: Rock and roll history, I guess. God, I don't know if I want to do it now. All right, well, let's go ahead and get into the 1960s, and we're going to start with one I'm sure a lot of people know. It's from the Kingsman, Louie Louie. It's 1963, the good part of the 60s, not the later part where everyone was dying. A rumor spread that you could hear.
1: What?
0: Yeah, late 1960s, Vietnam. You never heard of this?
1: Oh, that thing. Oh, yeah.
0: Yeah. And then the riots? No? Okay.
1: Which riots?
0: All of them?
1: Oh.
0: all the riots.
1: Okay.
0: There was a lot of the riots. Yeah. Some of them were about Vietnam. Some were about other stuff.
1: Okay.
0: Yeah, trust me, it's a thing that happened.
1: I've heard of the Quiet Riot.
0: Yeah, I mean, I didn't include them. But it's worth a Google.
1: Okay.
0: It's worth a Google, and you can trust what Google tells you. So a rumor spread that
1: just
0: you could hear.
1: Just Wikipedia.
0: At Wikipedia is.
1: that's what the top researchers
0: can yeah, really. Information. You know, I'm almost done with my master's degree, and every single class. It says, like, do not use Wikipedia.
1: You know, I was taking some college classes, and some of the people would use Wikipedia as a source. I'm like, that should be banned.
0: Yeah, absolutely should be banned.
1: That's not a source for information.
0: I will say, if you find a piece on Wikipedia that says, like, all right, well, Johnny B. Goode was the number one hit for 2 months, scroll down to the bottom, see where it's cited, and then follow that, and then decide if it's a good source. But don't just trust me. Do not trust Wikipedia. Trust me. Don't trust Wikipedia. Fair?
1: Yes.
0: Fair. Okay. The Kingsman, Louie Louie from 1963. A rumor spread that you could hear dirty lyrics if you played it at the wrong speed.
1: I know the keyboard player that played this band, by the way.
0: Do you really?
1: My mom's friends with him. His name is JC. He's from Enumclaw, Washington.
0: Oh, my. See, if you just lived on the West Coast up until the year 2000, you just met cool people who like were a part of history.
1: My mom used to date this guy named Bob, and Bob was childhood friends with JC. And so, and they grew up with each other and then of course knew each other their whole lives. And so, I know JC.
0: It was just so much easier to like have these weird connections back in the day. Yeah. You talk to some of the old, I talk to people at the Legion all the time and like, oh yeah, I know this guy and I met this guy and we just happened to walk 60s, 70s, 80s. It was just much easier to like, oh yeah, meet people who then turned out to be, oh, I directed freaking Aliens or something like that. You know, nowadays, if you go down there to L.A., not that I've been down there, nor do I really want to. If you go down there, it's just a mass of people. Half the time you get shanked on the street or get tuberculosis or something, and you won't know anybody.
1: You'll have to wear the Spider-Man armor if you go down there.
0: Oh, man.
1: Because we're not real Spider-Men, but we could use the armor.
0: You know, gas is expensive. I can't appreciate it. I can't afford it, man.
1: Yeah.
0: I just, in this town? Yeah. Well, that and I can't afford a bulletproof armor.
1: Oh, that's right.
0: $10 a gallon for milk. I can't afford bulletproof armor. Let's see. I keep trying to put out this.
1: Anyways, Louie Louie.
0: Louie Louie. Something about dirty lyrics. Parents complained about the rumor that you could hear dirty lyrics if you play at the wrong speed. And the FBI actually opened a real investigation that ran 2 years and 455 pages. Their conclusions, the lyrics were unintelligible at any speed. And the singer, Jackie Eli, reportedly got quite a kick out of the whole thing. Money well spent. Thanks, taxpayers.
1: Yeah.
0: 2 years, almost 500
1: you gotta
0: pages.
1: You got to make sure.
0: Yeah, you do, yeah, that's something you got to really delve into.
1: We pay them to protect us.
0: The important thing is practices have not changed. Yeah. Since if they were doing this in the 1960s, trust me, they're doing far worse now. All right, let's go ahead and get
1: into play the music before we say something we're not supposed to.
0: It's almost, yes, I was gonna say we're already past half the hour.
1: We're not getting through this 90 minutes of music.
0: I really meant to this time, but you know what? Probably not. Here is Louie Louie from Kingsmen.

0: You get so much into the music that you forget to actually do the show. So that last one was, of course, Purple Haze from Jimi Hendrix.
1: Never heard of him.
0: Yeah, he's a small, pretty well unknown.
1: Like indie artist?
0: Yeah, really, just kind of unknown, kind of an indie
1: Okay.
0: guy. Before he got into the guitar, he actually enlisted in 1961 and served about a year as a paratrooper with the 101st Airborne. The Screaming Eagles. Ever heard of them?
1: Didn't they sing Hotel California?
0: Yes, they did. Screaming
1: Okay.
0: Eagles, Hotel California. Very good. You're so good
1: I
0: at
1: don't
0: your
1: think
0: trivia.
1: so. Notice he only has 1 year. I think by his own admittance, he wasn't a very good soldier.
0: Probably
1: I
0: not,
1: think he
0: but
1: was skipping. I think he went AWOL a bunch to go like play gigs or something like that.
0: he probably
1: Something
0: did.
1: along those lines. That's not fully true, but I don't think his enlistment lasted the whole
0: Well,
1: time.
0: our army is a bit different back
1: But I mean,
0: then.
1: he landed on his feet, besides the whole dying at 30 part.
0: Yeah, if you ignore that, he really landed on his feet. If you don't ignore that, he landed on his face. But still kind of interesting. People tend to think of him like this hippie, and he's out there doing Woodstock and all this kind of stuff, but he was in the military.
1: He was in the military and he was a serious musician. He
0: Yeah.
1: didn't really like all the, he was very serious about his music and things like that. And
0: And he
1: he would
0: wasn't.
1: get kind of bummed when he would like plan all these recording sessions and there'd be a bunch of drugs. Although I think he died from drugs or alcohol or something like that. One of those things.
0: One of those
1: The
0: things.
1: drugs or the alcohol. But
0: Or combination.
1: yeah, Jimi Hendrix.
0: Yeah, it certainly wasn't from eating his green beans on time. But still, paratrooper, not easy to do. You do have to go through a school for it. So apparently he went that far. Back when they was kind of like you were in and out of that place a lot. Nowadays, it is hard to get out of the army. Even if you are medically unfit, it'll still
1: Man,
0: take you 2 years.
1: there are some people. I mean, there was no like, there's almost like a three strikes rule, and then the third strike, they go like,
0: Yeah, maybe. Is that really a
1: that's not
0: strike?
1: really a strike,
0: Yeah, he cussed me out, but maybe it's okay. Man, once they get a hold of you, they do not let you go.
1: No.
0: No. All right, well, that was the 1960s. Let's see. We started that one off with Kingsman, Louie Louie. I told you about that. It took me about five times, but I told you about that one, the rumor and whatnot. After that, we had The Beatles, I Want to Hold Your Hand from 1963. On February 9th, 1964, the Beatles played the Ed Sullivan Show, and 73 million Americans watched.
1: My mother said when she watched that, and my grandfather thought the like America was over. He thought the world was over when he saw the Beatles on the Ed Sullivan show. He just thought, that's it. Western society is destroyed forever.
0: Well, he was
1: Basically, that
0: right.
1: was the sentiment,
0: He was
1: basically.
0: right. It's just taking a long time.
1: It just took 70 years.
0: Yeah, sometimes you have to push the pebble over to get to the
1: That's
0: avalanche,
1: right.
0: and that's where we're at. It's like it's just slowly avalanching out. So he was right. Give the man credit, and ask
1: Four
0: forgiveness.
1: untrained musicians making some of the most complex sort of melodic and harmonic pop songs ever created.
0: And
1: Like,
0: where are we at now?
1: crazy.
0: Yeah.
1: Well, now the songs are about three chords now, but
0: Yeah,
1: those
0: exactly.
1: songs had like a
0: They're
1: lot
0: written by
1: more
0: the
1: in it.
0: same dozen people, three chords, these factory
1: So
0: produced,
1: Joe,
0: corporate produced.
1: my son and yes, that's true.
0: Yes.
1: And my son and I like Dua Lipa and Sabrina Carpenter. But each song has about three chords, and they're just repeating over and over again. There's
0: Yeah.
1: no like B section or pre-chorus or anything like that. It's just
0: Empty,
1: repetitive three chords over and over
0: empty,
1: again.
0: vacuous music. Yeah. No substance.
1: But they still got something. I
0: Let's
1: don't know
0: get
1: what it
0: oh yeah no
1: is.
0: yeah let's listen to another
1: It's the
0: Taylor Swift
1: dance beat.
0: song. Yeah, okay,
1: I
0: terrible.
1: respect Tay Tay. She's been doing it for
0: Well,
1: years
0: I
1: and
0: respect the
1: wrote a lot of her
0: hustle.
1: own songs.
0: I
1: Yeah.
0: respect the hustle of the fact that
1: She's more of a player.
0: she's almost 40 years old and she can still release. Granted, like she has what's his name in the with the Chiefs who are having a good season, but okay, respect the fact that she can be 40 years old and releasing these albums about heartbreak. And this boy that did her wrong and whatnot. It's like, really? That's in the 80s and 90s that would have been
1: Well, she
0: for.
1: doesn't write them anymore. There are about 11 different people write those
0: Okay,
1: songs, and
0: exactly.
1: she just puts out the
0: She just sings
1: product.
0: them. Yeah. So I get respect for becoming a billionaire. I don't know, respect for something.
1: Did you see her documentary on HBO Max?
0: I really did
1: Or
0: not know.
1: it's good. It's incredible. Her show's like, even if you're not a fan of her music, it's hard to sell somebody on something like that, but it's just incredible. It's just so huge,
0: Well, I have a list of things I want to see when I have time and I don't have a 1.5-year-old really knocking my TV time. I want to see a documentary about Tetris. That's on my list. Oh,
1: yeah. I loved Tetris.
0: Yeah.
1: I remember, when was this? I think it was...
0: Much better than Taylor Carpenter.
1: Shortly after Swift, my parents got divorced, that like first Christmas, my dad got me and my brother Game Boys with Tetris.
0: Which you had to have. Yeah.
1: Tetris.
0: Yeah.
1: Oh, it was so fun.
0: And I think there's like Netflix or Prime movie out there. It's a bio documentary about developing Tetris and getting it on the Game Boy.
1: Yeah.
0: And how which, by the way, I have the VR version of Tetris.
1: Oh, do you? Oh,
0: and
1: that's
0: it
1: cool.
0: is awesome.
1: Yeah.
0: It's stuff flying by your face and colors and all this kind of stuff. It's fun stuff. So it still holds up.
1: Have you seen the documentary King of Kong?
0: Yes, I have.
1: Yeah, about Donkey Kong.
0: Yeah.
1: That was pretty cool.
0: I impressive, but at the same time, like the guy's got the machine in his garage and he's got like two little kids and he's just spending all his time out there trying to beat the record. Yeah. And I was like, bro.
1: Yeah.
0: Yeah. Look, I'm glad you're dedicated to something. But maybe spend a little bit more time with your kids. The guy who's I forget his name, Bobby something. The guy whose record he was trying to beat, and it was like, you know, obviously some foul play back there. But that guy was unmarried. Yeah. He had nothing else.
1: Right.
0: It was like he beat it in the 80s, and this was his big claim to fame, and he wasn't letting anyone else have it. And the guy who was trying to beat it was like, okay, you're just a middle-aged man with two little kids and a more than understanding wife, or a very long-suffering wife, as you said, in the garage trying to beat Donkey Kong.
1: Yeah.
0: Maybe
1: she's happy. He's like, I don't want to talk to that guy.
0: Yeah, actually, he's pretty boring.
1: But yes, honey, I don't mind if you play Donkey Kong for another 5 hours. Please do.
0: Yeah.
1: Stay in the garage and don't come in.
0: This bottle of Pinot Noir is not going to drink itself. And,
1: right, exactly.
0: And I can get left the heck alone that the kids are old enough, so...
1: And Desperate Housewives of Atlanta's on, or whatever the show is.
0: Exactly, whatever the heck was going on at the time.
1: Yeah.
0: RuPaul's Drag Race. So, well, we invented an entire story right there. I don't know if that actually happened. But
1: you know, we have Disney Plus, and what's the show? Oh, Dancing with the Stars.
0: Oh,
1: they have it on there, and Joe and I watched Dancing with the Stars the other night. It is the season premiere. We're hooked. Dude, it's so good.
0: There was one season of a show called Dancing, and it was International Dancing, Superstars of Dance.
1: Yeah.
0: Superstars of Dance. It was hosted by the guy who did Riverdance.
1: Oh.
0: Michael Flatley.
1: Riverdance.
0: Remember Michael Flatley? Yeah. It was hosted by him. It was like the most, in hindsight, it was the most pre-staged, awful thing. And he would have international forms of dance, like Kung Fu and Italian dancing, like all these different things.
1: Yeah.
0: Come on there. But then you would have people, you know, like traditional Chinese dancing, but you would have people holding up signs and they'd be like Chinese, but they'd be like well written in English.
1: Uh-huh.
0: Go China, or, you know, go France.
1: What was the point of the show?
0: The whole point was just like different international.
1: So it wasn't like a game show or like a nobody was trying to win anything.
0: Yeah, you were trying to win.
1: Okay.
0: There was, but it was like there was a. American hip hop, I think, ended up winning, and there was like just Chinese Shaolin monks who like jumped around doing kung fu, and that was considered dance. And there was like Italian, spicy dancing, and Spain. So it was like a bunch of different kinds of forms of dancing.
1: Yeah,
0: and it was actually pretty interesting to watch. But it was very constructed TV,
1: produced.
0: Yeah, very produced.
1: Yeah.
0: And like the judges were terrible. You have to go look it up because I have one season. It's worth a watch just to kind of, one, the dancers are very good, but just to understand how television works.
1: Yeah.
0: And you're just wondering, like, who the heck greenlit this? I don't know.
1: I wish I could put a cricket sound in right there when we have those kind of pauses.
0: I was actually going to create my own intro music for this, and I ran out of time.
1: Yeah.
0: I'll come back around to it. And I do need to get some better sound effects.
1: Angie, when are we going to get the sound effect board?
0: Where's the sound effect board in here, Angie?
1: I keep asking for this.
0: Come on, Angie.
1: I mean, we're the stars of
0: the
1: station
0: top
1: here.
0: We're the DJs
1: you guys
0: at
1: need
0: the
1: to
0: station.
1: Cater to us.
0: Can
1: we
0: need
1: a slide whistle sound.
0: Yeah, can we get a little respect?
1: An echo sound so I don't have to go beyond, on.
0: You are the grip. You have all this experience. You have. Where's it at? Is it so much?
1: You know what? We're going to have to bring in our own, like, slide whistle and our own, like, horn and, like, the wiggle, you know, like, clown horn. And
0: that sounds like work.
1: We just have to do our own thing.
0: You know, it's bad enough I get here and there's not already bubbly water waiting for us.
1: Oh, yeah.
0: You know, there's not chocolate chip cookies with macadamia nuts waiting for us.
1: somebody to carry us up the stairs.
0: Yeah.
1: So we have to wear our legs out.
0: And where's my palanquin?
1: Yeah.
0: I walked here. Like a bum.
1: No car to pick us up.
0: Exactly. I walked through the trail.
1: Chauffeur us in.
0: Like some hobo.
1: Yeah,
0: I know. Using my own legs. Where's the respect, K&S?
1: There is Denny.
0: We're not going to get through all this music.
1: Yeah.
0: Man. We can at least get started onto the 1970s, though. Yeah, okay. We can actually get through one song before we need to do a station ID. And then we're going to keep on going with the 1970s.
1: Okay.
0: And hopefully someone will recognize some of these songs. Because 70s, you know, you can say what you want about 40s, 50s. The 50s, especially, you start to see that the genre actually become a thing. Yeah. 60s, it definitely solidified.
1: Yeah, the rock and rolls with the kids were listening to in the 50s.
0: Yeah, Jimi Hendrix.
1: Elvis.
0: No one would, Elvis, Jimi Hendrix, no one would argue that it's not rock and roll. And 70s, of course, it went in its own direction. And we could do an entire series of shows about 70s rock, but we're not going to.
1: Everyone knows.
0: Unless you donate to K&S, Haynes, Skagway, and Cluckwan at the next. Or do it now. Hey, don't wait for the next summer fun drive. No, but 1970s really kind of picked up. And so I thought some Black Sabbath would be in order because this came in 1970.
1: Yeah, they're sort of the godfathers of metal. Yes. I mean, I would argue that they kind of created metal or like one of the creators.
0: Yeah.
1: Yeah, like they're the kind of like if metal was a tree, like they would be one of the roots for sure.
0: And it's interesting to see the difference between like 70s heavy metal versus what we considered heavy metal in like the 80s, mid to late 80s with Metallica. I'm sure, seen the movie Heavy Metal.
1: The animated one? Oh, yeah.
0: Oh, yeah. I've seen that thing a million times.
1: It's incredible.
0: I'll have to tell you when people aren't listening what my wife's reaction to certain scenes was. Quite hilarious. But if you listen to that, you don't tend to think, at least in my age, well, that's not heavy metal. Yeah. With the long ballad riffs and all this kind of stuff, you know, it just kind of sounds like rock and roll. But it's 70s metal.
1: Yeah.
0: Which is fantastic. You know, you got your Dio and everything else like that, Black Sabbath. So, if what you haven't seen, highly recommend it. With or without the influence of drugs, I will, of course, not say anything about that. It is a classic. All right. So, here is leading us into the top of the hour from Black Sabbath. This is the remaster, 2012 remaster, Paranoid.

0: That covers so much rock territory. I mean, we ended on the Ramones, and we started on Black Sabbath, and
1: Okay.
0: just covers so much, man.
1: We were talking so much, I don't even remember what we started. That's right. We started with Black Sabbath. I think it went to Deep Purple, which is right.
0: Yeah, Smoke Underwater. Oh,
1: Okay.
0: I gotta move
1: Yeah.
0: my mic here. So we covered a lot here. Let me walk you through it,
1: Okay.
0: because we were really
1: After
0: trying
1: that,
0: to.
1: I don't remember.
0: Well, we were trying to solve the world's problems,
1: Oh, we figured out the answers, by the way.
0: Yeah,
1: You're
0: we
1: good?
0: did. We can't share it with anyone now, but
1: Yeah.
0: trust me, we have a rough draft on how to figure everything
1: Okay.
0: out. You're welcome, world. Black Sabbath, Paranoid, 1970. Fun fact was, on his last day at a sheet metal factory before he was set to go professional, 17-year-old Tony Iommi, I guess was a guitar there, lost the tips of two
1: Tony
0: fretting
1: Iommi.
0: Iommi.
1: Yeah.
0: Is it? That's the one downside of English. You can't tell it's an L and an
1: If
0: I.
1: not, yeah.
0: Iommi. Okay. Well, I just revealed my ignorance. Lost the tips of two fretting fingers in an last day. Lost the tips of two fretting fingers in an accident, and he made his own fingertip caps, tuned his guitar down to ease the strain, and leaned on power chords, and kind of helped invent what we know as heavy metal. After that, Deep Purple, Smoke on the Water, 1972. And the lyrics are actually a news report, December 4th, 1971, during a Frank Zappa concert. You remember Frank Zappa, don't you?
1: Of course I do.
0: Of course you do. During a
1: I
0: Frank
1: read his
0: Zappa.
1: autobiography. I was a big Frank Zappa fan.
0: Really?
1: Yeah.
0: See? There you go.
1: Still am.
0: Young people don't even know. During a Frank Zappa concert at the casino in Montreux, Switzerland, someone fired a flare gun into the ceiling and the building burned down. And the band Deep Purple, in town to record, watched the smoke roll across Lake Geneva. And that's Smoke on the Water.
1: Oh, I didn't know that.
0: There you go. You learn something new every single day, especially when you listen to this show and the two best hosts on KHNS.
1: That I've ever been and never will be.
0: And exactly. We're basically the Ric Flair
1: You
0: of
1: guys are
0: radio.
1: lucky.
0: Yeah, the best there ever is. The best ever, wait, wait, wait.
1: I think the
0: That
1: only,
0: was Bret Hart.
1: I wonder if anybody's listening to this because, I know a lot of people like
0: That was definitely Bret
1: leave
0: Hart.
1: their radios on at night to
0: Yeah.
1: like scare away the bears, which I wonder if that becomes like a scarecrow, like where the crows are landing on the scarecrow after a while.
0: Oh, the
1: But,
0: bears have to be listening then.
1: okay, every bear that's listening right now,
0: Your
1: call or text
0: time
1: us.
0: is up, coming up. Keep attacking
1: What are
0: us.
1: you
0: You don't
1: talking?
0: think
1: No,
0: it'll
1: I
0: come
1: was going
0: back?
1: to say call us,
0: Yeah, don't
1: so
0: call
1: you're
0: us.
1: listening.
0: I'll be looking for you. No, there's definitely
1: You went
0: people
1: a way
0: listening.
1: different direction with
0: There's
1: that one.
0: always I always go in the dark direction. There's definitely people listening for research purposes on
1: Research.
0: how they can take over KHNS and make it better.
1: Okay. And
0: At
1: what not to do.
0: and what exactly? Don't be like these
1: Don't
0: guys.
1: call yourself the best that's ever
0: You know,
1: been.
0: I'm actively recruiting DJs. I was doing that earlier today. Awesome new guy over there at the meadery, who's in town.
1: Oh yeah,
0: Have you met him?
1: no, I haven't, but I heard they're going to start having a game night over there on Thursday
0: Thursdays, yeah, they're
1: nights.
0: doing board
1: Yeah.
0: board games. I do fencing that night, so I don't think he'll be able to come too
1: Right.
0: often. But cool dude. Talked to him a lot and told him about DJing here, and then ran into somebody else who's brand new teacher over at the
1: Yeah.
0: school. I'm not dropping names, but teacher over at the school, and really cool dude.
1: Yeah,
0: Has a lot of energy.
1: he's really he's been doing a lot here lately.
0: Yeah, so hey, new people in, let's get them in here.
1: Right.
0: Let's mix it up. Have some fun. It can still be fun, people. All right. Then after that, we had Queen, Bohemian Rhapsody, if you were unsure about that name, 1975. And apparently, this is something I did not know. It was recorded at Five Studios. At the time, the technology, tape technology at the time, meant the band bounced tracks through eight generations of 24-track tape. That's close to 200 tracks worth of overdubs. And yeah. And of course, it's a classic. And finally, we ended with Ramones' Blitzkrieg Bop, 1976. And really, this song and punk in general was a reaction to 6-minute songs like the ones we had been listening to before that. Just three chords over 2 minutes. Hey ho, let's go. And there we go. Do we have time to keep on going? I think we do.
1: Sure.
0: Yeah, my original timeline
1: It says
0: would.
1: top of the hour break on
0: Yeah.
1: its notes.
0: I put it in my plan. I put it in my songs and whatnot. I punch it into AI. It's like, what do you think? Do you think this thing will last for an hour? And it's like, yeah, here you go. There you go. Don't trust AI. It lies. It does not understand humanity. It will not understand you. So we're about 20 minutes behind that top of our ID break.

0: that within the next 10, I don't know, I don't remember if it was within the next 10 years or before the end of this decade that AI will destroy humanity, and through using AI robots to create weaponry and using AI-powered drones to destroy any humans that stand in the way of AI's goals. It's like, what are AI's goals? Like,
1: That's the scary part is, like, you think you have to have a unified plan.
0: Yeah.
1: But I read this story. Well, this was only 2 years ago.
0: Yeah.
1: Where they programmed a drone. Hey, go destroy this bunker over here.
0: Yeah.
1: And so they sent it out, and they gave it a recall order.
0: Yeah.
1: And instead of, like, just recognizing recall order, it came back and tried to destroy – and this was all digitally simulated – it tried to destroy the radar that was giving it the orders.
0: Yeah, like you can't tell me what to do.
1: Exactly. So it went back, tried to destroy that so it could go back and destroy the bunker.
0: Yeah.
1: So I think it'll end up being the most ignominious civilizational death if this does happen, because it doesn't want anything.
0: Yeah.
1: It's just chewing on what we spit. It's like a baby bird. We spit the gross chewed up worm into its mouth, and it just is going to end up regurgitating it back and turning it up against us.
0: I'm rubber, you're glue, whatever you say bounces off me.
1: Man, we are really building up the positive energy on this show. It's coming, people.
0: I love that, like, second and a half of dead air.
1: Mm-hmm.
0: That was good.
1: I can't believe we actually wrote that down. Huh. Oh,
0: I'm sure people, our listeners, are writing it. They're all taking notes right now on their yellow legal pads, like, oh, man.
1: You know what?
0: I don't want to miss any of this.
1: I think I actually have been remiss.
0: We never did listener personals.
1: We didn't do the listener personals. Here we go. See, I knew I forgot something.
0: It has been said that it's better to late than never.
1: We are just so deep into these important conversations.
0: Yeah. Let's do a little bit of LPs.
1: Okay, a little LPs. Nick and Sean Bradley are visiting Haines for a few days and hoping to reconnect with a delightful woman they hosted for dinner in Christchurch, New Zealand, a few years ago through the Overseas Adventure Travel program. That's OAT program. They don't have your name and contact info, so if you remember them from dinner, please email Sean, that's S-H-A-U-N, Sean, at seanbradleybuilders.co.nz. That's a lot. Again, that's Sean, S-H-A-U-N, at seanbradleybuilders.co.nz, or call 64, they don't have three-digit. Okay, international.
0: God. I think it's plus. So, like, plus.
1: Plus 64. 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And Frederick Alicio, please come to the Haines Police Department to retrieve a lost item. 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Frederick Alicio to the police department. 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Well, there we go. Better late than never, as you said. And we still have a little bit of time. Maybe we can make it to the 21st century. We're obviously not going to get through everything, but maybe we can make it through the 21st century. Let's get into that 80s. No, I did not line us up with Video Killed the Radio Star, because I think I've used it like twice this year already.
0: Yeah, and that has more to do with MTV than history.
1: Well, MTV was an important part of
0: it. Yeah, I guess. Yeah, you know.
1: You know, it launched, I even have a little note here, 12:01 a.m. on August 1st, 1981. The first video was the Buggles' Video Killed the Radio Star, which, go watch. They just did a show not too long ago. They're still going.
0: And the
1: playing
0: Buggles?
1: That song. Yeah, they're still playing that song.
0: Really?
1: And they look slightly different.
0: What are they, like 75 years old now?
1: Yeah, they're old.
0: Yeah.
1: As happens to the best of us. So we're going to do some 80s rock. I'm sure you heard all of these. And I'm sure Dr. Drew, who is probably listening by now. I don't know. Let me see.
0: Or just Drew.
1: Or just Drew?
0: Yeah.
1: I don't know. It feels like an insult.

0: to drop is
1: Are you like the
0: honorific.
1: CEO of Fruit of the Loom or something?
0: I have many titles, Nate, that I don't think you need to know all about.
1: I'm just saying, I think you have the Mandala effect.
0: It might be. I actually looked on here like, oh man, Dr. Drew texted me. Now my wife is texting me wanting me to do stuff at home. I can't get away.
1: Sorry, dear. I'm on the radio right now.
0: Yeah, I'm trying to bring entertainment to
1: I'm
0: millions
1: on the radio right now making
0: of
1: history.
0: cells of earbuds,
1: Right.
0: I think, of the dozen people who are listening to us. So, hey, 80s music, you gotta love, all of them are classics. I think you'll appreciate it. Here we go. AC/DC, for those about to rock, we salute you. 1981. And this title is a rock version of the line Roman gladiators are said to have spoken to the emperor. I don't know how true that is, actually. I think it's kind
1: Great
0: of
1: album, by
0: suspect.
1: the way.
0: Oh, yeah, it's fantastic. Absolutely, go back and listen to it. So much of their music is from the 70s, but I always think of them as an 80s band. So here it is. For those about to rock, we salute you. Enjoy.

0: quintessentially 80s is Jump.
1: So I had a Panasonic cassette boombox. It had one speaker on it. And I remember going to my school, it was called Fairlawn View Elementary, and skateboarding to that cassette tape when it was contemporary.
0: I guarantee you were happier in that moment than you have been in the last 20 years.
1: Because it was in coastal California. So it's like my my school is like right on the beach because it's like Northern California. And skateboarding and playing that, it was great.
0: And you didn't have like homeless shelters and drug addicts and the fentanyl and all over the place.
1: So. No, there was that stuff. No, there was none of that.
0: Yeah, exactly. So I guarantee
1: really
0: you.
1: Like a wholesome deal.
0: Yeah. Next to that, next to the birth of your son, you're like, close second.
1: Yeah, pretty much.
0: I understand. Man, I wish I could have been there.
1: That was a great album, man.
0: Fantastic. That was fantastic. We have to start slashing, cutting, and doing some, cutting out songs here. I talked about AC/DC, For Those About to Rock, We Salute You, 1981. Van Halen's Jump with the synthesizer, so very 80s. That was Van Halen's first and only number one on the Hot 100. It reached the top of the week, February 25th, 1984, a year and a day after I was born. There you go. So we had to cut Guns N' Roses. I'm sorry. We got to keep on going. We're almost out of time.
1: Man, I had that cassette. I bought that cassette.
0: The cassette.
1: It was so good. And on my desk at home where I do my homework, I drew that like cross with their like faces on it. That was such... Man, I wore that tape out. The other tape I listened to more than that was Beastie Boys' Paul's Boutique.
0: Well, this is why, people are going to be listening to Beastie Boys and Sweet Child of Mine 20 years from now, 40 years from now, when you and I are gone.
1: That Paul's Boutique album is a masterpiece.
0: Quintessentially 80s.
1: I remember me and my friend Dustin, we knew when that cassette was going to be released, and we drove all the way to Tower Records in San Mateo to go buy it that day.
0: See, that was you just download it. Where's the love? Where's the effort?
1: I don't know, man. But this next thing we're going to play is, we should probably talk about the last songs we played, right?
0: Yeah, so I just talked about Jump.
1: I don't remember besides the Van Halen one.
0: Yeah, we did the Van Halen. We're cutting out Guns N' Roses. I'm sorry. Sweet Child of Mine was up next, but we have to move on to the 90s. We're almost out of time. And, of course, I couldn't play the 90s without Nirvana. It smells like Team Spirit. Even though we've heard it a million times, it's still great. By January 1992, the album Nevermind, which this song belonged to, had knocked Michael Jackson's Dangerous off number one on the Billboard 200. So this is some no-name scruffy band from Washington beat the King of Pop. And this is them coming back. And then what do you think here? We got time for one of these two songs?
1: If we're talking about like history and stuff, yeah. And we want to kind of like the Strokes is really big for like the aughts and the tens.
0: Well, I'm talking about these two right here, Green Day or Foo Fighters.
1: I would go Foo Fighters.
0: Okay, here it is. We're gonna do this. We're gonna skip Basquiat from Green Day. I'm sorry, folks. It's just when you're losing someone, you have to triage. Here, it smells like Team Spirit from Nirvana.

0: All right, that was Everlong Foo Fighters, their most popular song, and it's kind of we had to cut out Green Day, but I mentioned in Nirvana, It Smells Like Teen Spirit, and after Nirvana ended, drummer Dave Grohl, who was part of Nirvana,
1: yes,
0: it's a very important.
1: He's
0: note.
1: Like their second or third drummer,
0: exactly. Like he was a part
1: one
0: of it.
1: One of their drummers went on to become a Green Beret.
0: Really?
1: Yeah, their original drummer. Check it out.
0: I will have to look that
1: up.
0: Yeah,
1: I can't think of his name, but he went on to be he left the band and became a Green Beret.
0: Well, you know, after that, I might do the same thing. That's very wild.
1: So Kurt Cobain grew up in a place called Grays River, or not Grays River. What was it called?
0: It's called Aberdeen, Washington.
1: Aberdeen, right. And when I was on the buoy tender, the Coast Guard, we used to pull in there. There was nothing there. It's like an old logging town.
0: I've never known a town named Aberdeen to actually contain anything, yeah.
1: Yeah, and that's a crazy place.
0: There's one on the West Coast and one on the East Coast. Oh, no, I was Aberdeen, Maryland.
1: Oh, really? I went there for, what was it, nuclear, biological, and chemical response school when I was a corpsman.
0: It's a pretty saturated place.
1: Yeah, so we went there to learn how to set up like a mop station and all this.
0: That's where I went for AIT.
1: Yeah.
0: And we were right next to the chemical guy.
1: What was your MOS?
0: I was at the time. It was 45 Gulf, which then got turned to 91 Gulf, Fire Control Systems Repairer. So I was
1: like an ET.
0: So I was taught. Yeah. So electronic targeting components and tanks and everything.
1: So we call it ET.
0: Yeah. All this old 1970s technology. Yes. I had to learn how to do it. It took five months.
1: Do you know how to fix a C-Wiz?
0: No.
1: Okay.
0: I don't know how to fix anything.
1: Yeah.
0: But I did have to learn. AC, DC, electricity from the ground up. Like, I built my own multimeter.
1: Okay.
0: I had to learn all of that. I got to my unit, and they're like, we don't do that here. Here's an M16. Learn how to fix it.
1: Can you figure out why the batteries aren't working in my camper?
0: Yes, I probably can.
1: Okay.
0: Given enough time.
1: Come over tomorrow.
0: Yeah. I only charge $40 an hour.
1: That's cheap.
0: You need to up
1: your prices.
0: I really do.
1: You really
0: a lot, need a, up lot your of, a lot of that going around here.
1: I almost get that for cutting grass.
0: Okay, I believe you. Oh, I'm not looking forward to all the snow plowing.
1: Anyways, I went to Aberdeen, Washington. Aberdeen, Maryland.
0: Yeah,
1: it was hot and humid.
0: Yeah, very hot and humid.
1: And the Baltimore airport was way smaller than I thought it was going to be.
0: Yeah, it was tiny. I went there in the middle of summer. It was miserable.
1: I went there in the summer too.
0: Yeah. I don't know about you guys, but like we were stuck in rotten old condemned barracks.
1: We had hotel rooms.
0: I'm glad
1: because we were there for a C school.
0: Well,
1: which
0: the Army.
1: Which you would call, I don't know what you guys would call it.
0: We have AIT, Advanced Individual Training.
1: This is just like a qualification
0: school?
1: I needed for my job.
0: Okay, so qual school.
1: Yeah, qual.
0: Qual. Okay. Yeah, and you know we were the Army, and no one cares about the Army.
1: No.
0: So we lived in condemned, rotten, nasty places. Everyone said, thank you for your service.
1: You should thank them for letting you go.
0: I lived in better places in Afghanistan than I did in the States.
1: Right. I'm sure because, number one, well, I don't want to get into that.
0: No, let's not get into it. It's
1: towards
0: the end of the show.
1: What's
0: it's the time
1: next
0: to,
1: song?
0: Let's shut it down. Hey, you know, we made it to the 21st century.
1: You know, my Uncle Jeff is the one who introduced me to Nirvana. I didn't like them when they were contemporary.
0: Really?
1: But now, the more I learn about them, and I like them now.
0: Well, I mean...
1: And, of course, their MTV Unplugged show was really incredible.
0: It was. The Unplugged... Incredible. Back when we did things like that...
1: Even LL Cool J had an Unplugged.
0: Oh, and dude, you know what? I think he did very well.
1: I'm going to knock you... Yeah, Mom's going
0: to knock
1: you.
0: Mama said knock you.
1: I know. Yeah. Unplugged.
0: Unplugged. People underappreciate. And, you know, I thought he was a decent actor.
1: Yeah.
0: I don't know. He was underappreciated. All right. Dr. Drew Vincent is at the studio. He's getting ready to pick up in 6.5
1: Drew,
0: minutes.
1: Were you called Dr. Drew, or did Brandon make that up like Fruit of the Loom said?
0: We're
1: going
0: to stick around.
1: Cornucopia.
0: We're going to stick around in the studio for the beginning of your show to hear.
1: Please set the record straight.
0: Yeah. Please set the record straight. Obviously, you say Dr. Drew, but please set the record straight, honestly, Dr. Drew.
1: Haynes is just like awaiting your answer with like bated breath.
0: Yes. Haynes and Skagway.
1: And Klukwan.
0: And the five people who are left in Skagway now that the tour season is almost over.
1: No.
0: Oh, I'm sure I'll get in trouble for that one.
1: They have like 700 people.
0: Do they? Is that 700? I thought it was like 400.
1: Skagway's lovely. I love it. Have you ever been to Dyea, where like the old town was? It's really cool.
0: Well, you understand, I'm from South Central Alaska. We really didn't consider Southeast Alaska
1: to even be part of it. Yeah. South Central.
0: We call it like North Seattle.
1: What, Skagway?
0: Well, all of Southeast Alaska, like Juneau and whatnot. We're like, oh, that's North Seattle. You guys are barely Alaskan. Yeah.
1: Okay.
0: It's some really interesting regional, I don't know, hatred that's going on.
1: Or like rivalry, perhaps, or like...
0: And it's like Fairbanks looks down on us, like, yeah, on Eagle River.
1: You know what? I was on an airplane, and there was some older fella talking about Fairbanks and how, like, oh, man, that's the real Alaska.
0: Yeah, well,
1: if you're in Fairbanks, like...
0: I think it really has to do with... It's all temperature. Negative 40 in Fairbanks, real Alaska. Negative 20 in Anchorage, oh, real Alaska. Come down to like Haines. Well, it's negative 5. I don't know. Real. I'm not sure what the.
1: Yeah.
0: I'm not sure what the programming is. All right, well, folks, we are out of time.
1: Ugh.
0: We are going to play both of those, but now we don't have time.
1: Next time, you only need to get like 60 minutes worth of music.
0: I had an hour. I was like, no, we can't just get around with an hour. Man. We do. I should know better. We actually made it through most. So, what is it? Is it going to be The Strokes, Seven Nation Army, Mr. Brightside from The Killers?
1: Mr. Brightside, because that is like a super popular song right now. Like, at weddings, that's a huge wedding song.
0: It is, absolutely. This thing hit, hold on, I actually have my notes here.
1: It's a great song, too.
0: For the record, I got Portugal the Man, which Feel It Still, which is an Alaskan band I was going to throw in there as well that people probably recognize. So The Killers, Mr. Brightside came out in 2004.
1: What happened to those guys?
0: It first charted in the UK in June 2004. As of this month, it has logged 520 weeks in the UK top 100, which is 10 years in total. It is like one of, if not the most popular song in the UK of all time.
1: Wow. That's crazy. It's a great song.
0: It is. And we're going to play it right.
1: Goo Goo Dolls are also having a huge resurgence.
0: It's because of TikTok. It's all because of TikTok. It's all TikTok.
1: The song Iris is like huge. I've noticed that. It's insane.
0: And of course, everything translates to YouTube. I'm like, why is everyone using Goo Goo Dolls?
1: Yeah.
0: And that lasts for like 2.5 months or 1.5 month. And then it switches over to something. I was like, why is everybody using the same background music? It's bots and TikTok. Anyway, all right. Last song for the evening. On this here, Tracks Through Time, and we've been your hosts, Brandon Wilkes and the notorious Nate Miller.
1: Yeah.
0: Yeah.
1: No longer the jazz man.
0: Not the jazz man.
1: I don't do the jazz show anymore.
0: No, he was struck down from the jazz, the show.
1: I struck myself down.
0: You know, sometimes it's necessary. You have to take yourself out of the game.
1: That's right.
0: To make the final pitch.
1: And don't hate the game, hate the player.
0: Hate the player. And hate him fiercely.
1: I was the player.
0: Hate him, hate him on a personal level. There is a great piece of, I'll save it for a different show.
1: Yeah, we got 2.5
0: minutes. Yeah. And I'm like, Dr. Drew Vincent's going to be like, man, I ain't going to let your music play over mine. My last show.
1: Dr. Drew question mark.
0: Yeah. Dr. Drew question. Yeah. Dr. PhD, maybe.
1: That's right.
0: Who knows? I don't know. Maybe it was because he had like a school. I assumed he was PhD level. Here is Mr. Brightside from The Killers. Everybody have a great night. Thanks for sticking with us through the Saturday night special and all of our incredibly informative, intelligent, urbane banter.
1: Having this much fun should be illegal.
0: In this town, sometimes it feels like it is.
1: We should play
0: that song. A little bit of silence. Mr. Brightside of The Killers. See everybody next time. Have a good night.

KHNS, Haynes, Skagway, and Clukwan. Indeed, the final countdown. For us summer peeps, for me, I'm South, out of the bubble on Monday. I am Drew Vincent, PhD notwithstanding. And this is The Rock School, my final class of 2026. Thank you for joining us here on the best damn rock show in the hemisphere. Jonathan Young, doing that song, some Rock School justice. We're broadcasting live and loud, evidently out of North Seattle. But it's actually Skagway, Alaska, USA, baby. Lots to get to in the lesson plan for this evening. We have a full report of the Iron Maiden concert in Minnesota just 1 week ago and the rundown of the insanity of that trip. It will all be documented in the next year's Confessions of a Rocker, my upcoming book next year. Tonight, though, we're going to talk rock and metal and concert stories, name dropping, upcoming concerts. We got it all in one blast of Rock School debauchery. But first, check of the weather. Local weather tonight, Skagway and Dyea. Tonight, rain lows in the mid-40s. Sunday, rain highs in the mid-50s, lows in the mid-40s. Monday, rain likely highs in the mid-50s, lows in the mid-40s. For Haynes, Deschutes, Clukwan, and the Chilkat Valley tonight, rain lows 40 to 46. Sunday, rain in the morning, chance of rain rest of the day. Highs in the low 50s, low 39 to 45. Monday, rain highs around 50, lows 40 to 46. The marine forecast, elevated winds and seas continue tonight following a front. A low-pressure system moving from the Bering Sea into the Gulf on Monday will continue a more active weather pattern into next week. Local waters, small craft advisory from 4 a.m. to 4 p.m. tomorrow. Tonight, south wind, 25 knots late. Seas 5 feet. Sunday, southeast wind, 20 to 25 knots. Seas 4 to 5 feet. Monday, south wind, 20 knots, seas 4 feet. 10.07 o'clock here in beautiful southeast Alaska. Thank you for attending this Rock School curriculum for Saturday, September 25th, 2026. 1 week ago, I flew to see Iron Maiden in Shakopee, Minnesota. I had it planned for a long time, trying to figure out logistically how to do it. With the whole ferry thing happening here, that changed the game. So Whitehorse Airport is like Bob's airport. Bob's not here. You're going to have to wait. The plane is in. That's what things that. So I drove up to Whitey, Airbnb, 3:45 a.m. alarm. You know what's good about a 3:45 a.m. wake-up call? Nothing. Plus, I was sick. Not complaining, just sharing. And the flight was at 6:20 a.m. to Edmonton. Got some much-needed rest there. The hotel was across from Costco, so I went in and sampled myself into a whole full meal. Next day, flew to Minneapolis, check in the hotel, and I went to Trader Joe's. It's always great to go to Trader Joe's when you're up in Skagway, and you go into the real world. It's like, wow, look at all this food. And then I went to a new outdoor venue to see Iron Maiden, a venue called the Mystic Lake Amphitheater in Shakopee, one of the best venues I've ever been to, and I've been to a lot. The common areas were giant, with a real sense of venue management designers thing. Check this out. They have twice as many ladies' restrooms as men's. How smart is that? Vending everywhere. The place was sold out, and there was no lines for waiting for anything. That's how massive this place was. The staff is incredible and engaging. Megadeth opened. They're great. Then Iron Maiden, 54 degrees, started to rain a little. Was I wearing shorts? What, are you new here? Here's a set list, which I have a copy of. You guys ready? Here we go. Opener, Murders in the Rue Morgue, Rothschild, Killers. On the side it says, Walk Eddie. Phantom of the Opera, Number of the Beast, Infinite Dreams, Power Slave, 2 Minutes to Midnight, Rime of the Ancient Mariner, Run to the Hills, Seventh Son of a Seventh Son, The Trooper, Walk Eddie again, Hallowed Be Thy Name, Iron Maiden, Aces High, Fear the Dark, Wasted Years, insane set list, best ever, my 23rd time seeing them. Back to the hotel at midnight, still sick, up at 5 a.m., drive 7.5 hours to Bloomington, Illinois to visit my brother in the hospital. He's not well. Watch the fourth quarter of the Bears game with him. Watch Caleb Williams go down. Watch the Bears lose. Then I drove 475 miles to see him for 75 minutes. Race to Chicago, to O'Hare, horrible airport, and the pouring rain, 2.5 hours. I ate two flights, two hotel rooms, flew to Vancouver. I went from the worst airport to the best airport, stayed right at the airport there, killer hotel, hung out all day, waited for the last Whitehorse flight at 8:30 p.m. You know that Air North terminal is in the far reaches of the airport. It's almost into Richmond. I didn't even have to look at my gate number. I saw my Yukon peeps. I flew with these drunken animals to Whitehorse, arrived late, lost my parking ticket. The security guy in the little speaker says, "This is your lucky day." Boom, open the gate.
from the mothership. Drove to my Airbnb, back to Skagway the next day, back to work. Flashbacks and freshbacks on Wednesday, work Thursday, Cubs clinch, streetcar last day Friday, and here we are. I'm your humble radio servant, KHNS, Haynes Skagway and Clucklawn, 91.9, 102.3. This is The Rock School, and after that trip, I have earned the title of this song, The Trooper. Woo!

feel a little strange, a little anxious when it's dark. Fear of the dark. Fear of the dark. I have a constant fear that something's always here. Fear of the dark. You. Fear of the dark. Have a phobia. Someone's always there.

KHMS Rock School Double Shot celebrating Iron Maiden on tour, Fear the Dark Live. Oh, awesome. And before that, The Trooper. What a show 1 week ago in Minnesota. And my buddy Saeed said he saw him in L.A. last night. Killer new place outdoors with the L.A. Galaxy place. I guess that's a soccer team. It's always so bizarre jetting out of Skagway and going to the Lesser 48. It's just a whole other mindset. As part of our local election coverage with the Chilkat Valley News, KHNS is continuing to air Haynes and Skagway candidate interviews during Lincoln All Morning this week. These follow the Alaska Morning News segment at 7 a.m. The full interviews are also available under news at khns.org. 10:22, beautiful night here. Rainy and crappy, but it's okay. What a week. Thanks for letting me share that all with you. I guess you could say I was driven, KHNS Rush on the Rock School.

TNS Rock School, a staple in our final show of the summer season, Dio, All the Fools Have Sailed Away. Craig Goldie, lead guitar from Dream Evil. The late, great, reminded James Dio, one of my favorite rock people of all time. Yes, I met him. Name dropper. He was one of the most gracious people in the industry ever. Thank you for joining us locally here on 91.9, 102.3, and around the world on KHNS.org. People checking in from all over West Coast. We got Astoria, Oregon. My brother, Jerry, bless his soul, always says, I want to move to Oregon. And I said, if you say Oregon, they're not going to let you in Oregon. Southern California showing up on KHNS.org as well. So we got Whittier, California, San Diego, El Centro, North Hollywood, got Florida, we got Atlanta. Thank you all. We love you guys. No, seriously, dude, we love you guys. Monday morning, this will be me and a whole heck of a lot of others, Judas Priest on the Rock School. Let's go.

KHNS metal cover of the week, classic Deep Purple, redone by Stryper. Yeah, what a killer version. I suppose you met them too, Drew, huh? Well, yes, I did. 1988, backstage at Alpine Valley, East Troy, Wisconsin. My buddy, the late, great John Beck, was in a wheelchair, and so we always had to kind of have a circuitous route to get out of there, and went through the backstage, and there. That's great. Super nice. I love that version and all versions. I'm a highway side of you guys. Correction, the KHNS show before mine, the disc jockey, Brandon, said that there's only 7 people left in Skagway. That is incorrect. Correction, there are 27 people left. No, that's not even true. Tons of locals here, lots of people left. We still got chips. Lots of ships. Yesterday, Friday, was kind of the last day for a lot of people, and it really calms down. We go from 4 ships a day down to just a couple a week. This is KHNS, Haynes, Skagway, and Clukwan, mandatory Metallica. That's right. It's a mandate. No mask required, however. You're only required to rock. I will always be thinking of you, Skagway, wherever I may roam. This is Rock School Royalty.

KHNS Rock School. Queensryche, anybody listening, hoist the sails and we'll be gone by morning. This will all seem like a dream. What a great, great line. I bought that cassette in Whitehorse in 1990, 2 days before I left here. I was working at the Westmark Hotel. Yeah, I was 7 years old. Just a few ticks before 11 o'clock here in beautiful Southeast Alaska. It's time for our favorite part of the week, our lengthy goodie. And we take a nice long song that we love and that you love, and we do a little education for you. And check this out. Before we hear this song, Little Scorpion's History, the lyrics began as a poem by Monica Daneman, Jimi Hendrix's final girlfriend, written as a tribute to Jimmy. Now, check this out. She later becomes Ulrich Roth's girlfriend, who was the lead guitarist at the time of Scorpions. Roth brings that soaring, crazy guitar to the song, but the music was written by Rudolf Schenker. Here's the Scorpions live from Tokyo Tapes. This is our lengthy goodie, We'll Burn the Sky, KHNS, Haines, Skagway, and Kluckwan. You're enrolled in the Rock School.

KHNS, Rock School, Love to Love, UFO. Oh, man, what an epic song. Michael Schenker, lead guitar. Before that, it was Wilbur in the Sky Live with his brother Rudolph Schenker, who wrote that great song. That was our lengthy goodie, checking in at 8 minutes and 7 seconds. That's a shorty for us. And thank you to all our loyal listeners out there, especially the one here in Skagit, who gave me this piece of deliciousness, an orgy in cholesterol. It's layered chocolate cake. It's got some kind of fudge thing on top, and then some, looks like heavy whipping cream and salt, and I think there's crack in there too. So thanks a lot, because I got a drug test coming up. I'm Drew Bates, 1116 here in beautiful Southeast Alaska. Yeah, I said crack myself up. This is KHNS, Haynes, Skagway, and Clukwan, the best darn rock show in America.

KHNS Rock School, as classic a song as you can get, War Pigs from Paranoid, the opener of one of the greatest rock albums ever, one of the greatest metal albums ever, one of the greatest albums ever. Before that, Youngblood doing that song, some justice, stole the show a little over a year ago at the Back to the Beginning, the final Ozzy and Sabbath show. Ozzy would pass just 2 weeks later. What a finish. The Skagway municipal election is October 6th. Seats are open for 2 assembly and 2 school board positions. And there are 2 propositions on the ballot. Early in-person voting runs through October 5th, 9 a.m. to 5, weekdays at City Hall. The deadline for write-in candidates to file is October 2nd. For more information, is at skagway.gov. 11:30 here in beautiful Southeast Alaska. Thank you for joining us. We appreciate you. We love you again. Yes, yes. Seriously, we love you guys. One of the greatest bands that I have ever seen, and I've seen one of the best live bands that I've seen, Skillet on the Rock School.

KHNS Rock School Classic Cut, Go Go Godzilla, Blue Oyster Cult, 1977. That's going to be 50 years old next year. Jeez Louise. Great follow-up to Agents of Fortune that gave us Don't Fear the Reaper, Never Gets Old, and Whispers in the Dark, Skillet. Before that, the band is called Power Wolf. Their latest is a new live album called Wild Live. This is Werewolves of Armenia, KHNS Rock School.

KHNS Rock School, Last Ride of the Day of Nightwish Live. I always play that as I'm going to the gas pumps after my last tour every year. Awesome. And before that, Werewolves of Armenia Live, Wild Live, Power Wolf. All right, time to get your Dungeons and Dragons on. Rhapsody title track, Power of the Dragon Flame. The first I heard of this band, it was 2004, and I had just found Nightwish and Rhapsody in the same week. I love this film score metal genre, in case you didn't know. KHNS, Haynes, Skagway, and Kluckman for best results. 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

KHNS Rock School Legends. When Legends Rise, Godsmack. We're out of here for 2026. I am Drew Vincent. Look for my upcoming book, Confessions of a Bartender, on Amazon, due out in October. Catch me on Instagram at Drew Vincent Rocks and on YouTube, the Drew Vincent Channel. I'll have some new Maiden content soon. Thank you for choosing us, and thanks to all of our fans all over the world. Keep the faith, keep the rock, and get out there and live like you mean it, because it's all temporary and it all goes very fast. Drive fast, take chances, and I'll see you in church if the windows aren't dirty. I am Drew Vincent, and I approve of this rock school, KHNS.

0: You've been listening to The Rock School on KHNS. Haynes, Skagway, and Clukwan. Sound Opinions is coming up next after the news. Class dismissed.
1: 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I'm Jim DeRogatis.
2: And I'm Greg Kot. Today, Phoebe Bridgers is one of the biggest artists in the world, selling out venues like Madison Square Garden. But back when we talked to her in 2018, she was still finding her footing, opening for other bands.
3: At least the 20 people who chose to be in the very front, they chose to be there to listen. So I try to always find a little bit of silver lining.
1: We revisit our 2018 interview and live performance with Phoebe Bridgers, which includes never-before-aired content. We'll also review the debut album from English rockers West Side Cowboy.
2: That's coming up on Sound Opinions.
4: BBC News with Moira Alderson. In Northern Ireland, Roman Catholic protesters have blocked a road in the town of Portadown, along which members of the pro-British Orange Order were planning to march. It's the first time they've been granted permission to go ahead with the march for nearly 30 years. But Roman Catholic residents of the road oppose it and have refused police orders to disperse. The road was a major flashpoint of the conflict between largely Catholic, pro-Irish Republicans and Protestant, pro-UK Unionists in the late 1990s. Our island correspondent Chris Page is there.
5: Day broke here in the last half hour, and the crowd has been growing since then, about 200 yards perhaps up the road here. Three armoured police Land Rovers are there. They've been broadcasting messages on loudspeakers telling the crowd that it's an unnotified protest and therefore anybody taking part in it is liable for arrest and prosecution. But the crowd really have been jeering at those messages. There goes one of them now. That's about perhaps the eighth or ninth that we've had during the 2 hours that we've been here. It's really having no effect on the crowd at all.
4: In Spain, demonstrators, angry about the high-profile eviction of an elderly woman, have set up a protest camp in the centre of the capital, Madrid. 87-year-old Marie Carmen Abascal was forcibly removed from her apartment when an investment company that had bought the property hiked the rent fivefold. Protesters have been demanding measures to tackle rising housing costs and impede evictions of tenants.
6: We are protesting so that we can claim and for the government to listen to us, listen to a society that is tired of speculation, tired of corruption, and tired of a system that sidelines the vast majority of the population.
7: I think this is a moment when we need to stand up and claim absolutely everything. We are being kicked out of our homes, our neighbourhoods and streets. Everything that comes with it, prices are very high, and this cannot continue.
4: Police in Britain have declared a major incident after security was stepped up around a Royal Air Force base in southwest England. Several men have been arrested on suspicion of explosives offences. Homes in the areas have been evacuated. The RAF base at Fairford hosts a permanent United States Air Force contingent and has been used by Washington to launch operations against Iran during the current war. Pope Leo will preside over Mass in the pilgrimage town of Lourdes this morning on the third day of his visit to France. The pontiff will later hold a private meeting with people who've been sexually abused by Catholic clergy. A recent independent commission concluded that over the past 70 years, more than 300,000 French children had been abused by the clergy and others associated with the Catholic Church. You're listening to World News from the BBC. Swiss voters are deciding in a referendum on whether they want to introduce a stricter interpretation of their country's traditional neutrality. It follows a debate triggered by Switzerland imposing sanctions on Russia after its full-scale invasion of Ukraine. The referendum's backers want to ban Switzerland from imposing any sanctions unless approved by the United Nations. At least 27 people have been killed in two mass shootings in South Africa. 17 died late on Saturday when gunmen opened fire on customers drinking outside a bar west of Johannesburg. 10 people were killed in the other shooting at an entertainment centre outside Cape Town. Shootings are common in South Africa, often fuelled by gang rivalry. Floodwaters have started receding in the Thai capital Bangkok after torrential rain eased. The authorities in Bangkok declared the city a disaster-affected area on Saturday after more than 330 millimetres of rain fell in some areas. Nearly 5,000 people have been evacuated to shelters. An unusually powerful autumn storm has battered northeastern coastal areas of the US. More than 60,000 homes and businesses are without power. The New York City Police Department said a 56-year-old man was killed by a falling tree in Brooklyn. The governor of New York State, Kathy Hochul, had this warning for people in the region.
8: Stay away from the water. Don't go near boats. Just be smart if you live in those coastal areas. Because between the vicious rip currents, the heavy winds and the mammoth waves, conditions are extremely dangerous. Anyone who goes in or near the water this weekend is literally gambling with their life.
4: Expedition organizers in Nepal say 10 people, including climbers and support staff, are unaccounted for after an avalanche hit a Himalayan peak. They said the avalanche struck the base camp of Himlung Haimal Peak. The incident came amid persistent rain and snowfall in the mountain districts of Nepal. BBC News.
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2: 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But first, some new music to review.
1: That is a little bit of Kick Stones, in parentheses, The Boys. The first track, Greg, on the much-anticipated debut album by the Manchester-based quartet West Side Cowboy. The album's called It Goes On. It Goes On, if you ask me, is the answer to the question the Velvet Underground originally posed. What goes on?
10: Yeah.
1: But we'll get into that in a minute. I first played that track and this band as a buried treasure earlier this year. I was wowed by that song. I was anticipating the album, and now it's here. You know, music critics, both in the UK and in the US, are falling over backwards to place this band as part of a scene and a genre. There's apparently a club in Brixton called the Windmill, a pub, and some people are saying it's the Windmill scene. Other bands in that that scene are Black Midi, maybe Fontaine's DC. Other folks are picking up on a jokey comment the group made that we are Britannica. They are fans of Americana, and but they're from Britain, so they're Britannica. I mean, they've name-checked Wilco as an inspiration, but there's a lot of other things in their sound. It's a mixed quartet. I think its secret weapon is the bassist, Aoife. That's A-O-I-F-E. Ensign O'Connell, an Irish woman. Mainly the group came together at the Royal Northern College of Music in Manchester. You know, two guitars, bass, drums. First got some attention on stage at Glastonbury as part of the emerging talent competition, and now has been on the festival circuit and television, and, you know, you name it, people are raving about this record. We're going to give our opinion. Let's play a track. This is Pin-Up Boys from the debut album, following a couple of EPs by West Side Cowboy, It Goes On.

0: That's a bit of the track Pinup Boys from the West Side Cowboy debut album, It Goes On. Yes, it's getting a lot of hype in the UK, and it's getting a lot of hype now, thanks to Sound Opinions and your buried treasure.
1: Hey, I'm not the only one. Rock critics are falling over backwards.
0: They have some singles out. I was looking back on my old playlist, and way back in 2024, they were already starting to make some noise. I go, yeah, this is right up our alley. We're thinking Sterling Morrison and Lou Reed guitar interplay, Glenn Mercer, Bill Million of the Eagles,
1: The Strokes,
0: Nick Valense and Albert Hammond Jr. of The Strokes, you know, the locking in those lines, weaving them around. I love the fact that they switch their instruments around. Jimmy Bradbury, Reuben Haycox, and Aoife Anson O'Connell. Trade vocals and instruments.
1: And the drummer. The drummer's singing, too. The drummer is singing. And did you, I never do this.
0: Yeah.
1: Did you look up any video of them playing live?
0: I have, yeah.
1: Man, he's got a floor tom, he's got a snare drum, he's got one cymbal and a hi-hat.
0: Well, I figured
1: that is it. And he sounds like the Strokes jamming with the Feelies on top of the Velvet Underground. And not just any Velvet Underground.
0: Yeah.
1: The Sacred Godhead track you and I always talk about, the live version from 1969 of What Goes On. This band in interviews is saying, yep, basically, that's where we start.
0: Yeah.
1: That song.
0: And it was the first thing I thought of when I heard that track as well. I think a lot of people who are versed in this kind of music understand that. And it's catnip for rock critics, right? I mean, come on, you know?
1: Well, we got to examine.
0: I want to say this about this band.
1: Okay.
0: You know, that Coyote track.
1: Yeah,
0: with Aoife singing the lead vocal. That's their Mo Tucker nod, right?
1: Yeah.
0: And at the same time, they take this sort of ballady thing, this late night thing, and it bursts open and races to the finish.

0: They've got these arrangement ideas that are really cool. I don't know exactly what these songs are about, but I think they're painting a picture of where they live. And some of the writing, I think, is just fantastic. Because people focus on the interplay of the guitars. That drummer, by the way, is really great. Patty Murphy's maybe the secret weapon in the band.
1: Yeah.
0: But Paper Chains, I'm looking at this song as a beautiful piece of music. It goes on and on and on and on and on, and you could sing those very simple choruses, right? But in the middle of that, there's verses. You've got your full name written with your neatest hand. You've got your hair pulled back in a makeshift bow. Behind the brave-faced buildings all across the coast, there is a land colored gray in the constant cold. And I'm going, that's poetry, man. This is they write beautiful words about
1: Manchester,
0: where they live, and they're not trying to, you know, make a big deal out of it. It's not pretentious at all. It's just this really beautifully well written and beautifully sung and beautifully played tribute to being young and growing up in this environment.

0: It's very Holden Caulfield.
1: Yeah.
0: It is very much about being young and idealistic and finding a community. The look of love between those four musicians as they play on stage. And man, are they masters of dynamics. Because that song kickstones the boys. It builds.
1: Yeah.
0: And then it drops. And then it builds. And then it drops. And you don't think it can build anymore. But it does. Right? And it's like, wow. They are so in control of their instruments. They are having such joy playing. They are in the moment. I love this band.
1: It's a wonderful record. That's what we thought of the West Side Cowboy record. So, yeah, talk us down off our mountaintop here.
0: Or tell us we're right.
1: Tell us if we got it wrong. But we want to hear from you. Either way, leave us a voice message on our website at soundopinions.org. Coming up, Phoebe Bridgers on Sound Opinions.

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1: Welcome back to Sound Opinions. I'm Jim DeRogatis. My partner is Greg Kot. Back in 2018, Greg, you'll recall, we had the privilege of talking with singer-songwriter Phoebe Bridgers at the Goose Island Tap Room here in Chicago, not long after she released her debut album, Stranger in the Alps. Since then, she's made two more fantastic solo albums, Punisher and Lost Weekend, which we gave rave reviews to on the show. In 2023, she also made that incredible record with Boy Genius, and we got to talk to her again alongside bandmates Julian Baker and Lucy Dacus. She has been unstoppable.
2: Yeah, since we talked with Phoebe, she's become one of the biggest artists in the world, selling out venues like Madison Square Garden, touring with Taylor Swift, and now she's even branching into acting roles. Through it all, her artistry and that unique voice has remained. To celebrate Lost Weekend and her tour, we wanted to re-air our 2018 interview with a lot of never-before-heard content. That was a long interview. We edit these things down just to clarify.
1: Yeah, we're radio professionals.
2: But our producers have dug back into our archive, and, you know, there's a lot of stuff there that we didn't air that we're going to bring to you now. We began the interview by asking her why her album was called A Stranger in the Alps.
3: Because there's a TV edit of Big Lebowski where when Walter is beating up the dude's car, he's screaming something very inappropriate. And they creatively replaced it with, this is what happens when you find a stranger in the Alps.
4: Yeah. This is what happens when you blank a stranger in the blank becomes, this is what happens, when you find a stranger in the Alps.
5: See what happens, Larry? See what happens when you find a stranger in the Alps? This is what happens.
2: Now let's hear a song from that album. This is Phoebe Bridgers with Scott Street, live from the Goose Island Tap Room on Sound Opinions.

Phoebe Bridgers, live on Sound Opinions, Scott Street. What a wonderful song. From Stranger in the Alps, the album. There is a lot of humor in your music, and there's also a lot of intensely personal stuff in your music. You write about battling depression, friends.

feel like I'm a particularly dark personality. And also that's what I look for in music, I feel like. But the Sid and Nancy thing, I think it was just so disturbing to me that it's such a romanticized story and our culture has such a good time, like, just taking stuff out of context and making stuff seem cool that's not.

0: something really has to kind of get in my head for me to write about it.
1: You make this EP. I remember when it came out, and there was all this like hubbub on the online. And then I saw you were on all these tours. You're like, you were out on the road almost constantly, it seemed like. And I kept thinking, how did she get mixed up with that tour? Well, put Phoebe Bridgers, who does these kind of quiet acoustic tunes, with this band. So what was that experience like, and why did you feel you needed to do some of that? I mean, were you told you got to do that for your career?
0: It's hard, like, playing for a crowd of people who don't have any context for your music whatsoever, and some of those shows were soul-sucking, but I also found a way to, you know, at least the 20 people who chose to be in the very front, they chose to be there to listen. So I try to always find a little bit of silver lining, but if there's a bar in the back of the venue, it's rough to be an acoustic act. And actually, this is maybe one of the only times I got sane advice from Ryan. He told me that when the room's getting loud, you should just get really, really quiet because it'll freak them out. It's actually kind of true. Like, everybody's like, what's happening? Why is everything so quiet?

0: my tick is to just fully go for it and try to like be louder than I've ever been, and it just doesn't sound good. So yeah, made it through.
1: So it worked, is what you're saying, that people actually sort of like, what's going on? Why is it so quiet?
0: Yes.
1: Yeah. Wow. That's interesting. So the experience of being on the road and doing all these tours and constantly touring, did that feed into the work and what the album ended up being?
0: Absolutely.
1: Was it a good experience?
0: I was so frustrated being gone, and I was so eager to record, but then I ended up writing my like four favorite songs from the album in the like right between another tour. So ended up being really grateful to be gone.
1: You worked with a pretty well-respected producer, Tony Berg. It sounded like you had a number of people that might have done that. How did that process go for you? Like, okay, people are going to be paying attention to this record. I need to hire the right guy. Did you always think you needed a producer? And B, how did you decide that producer?
0: No, I was positive I didn't need a producer. I was going to record like a four-track Nebraska album.
1: Cool.
0: And then I started meeting with some people in studios. And I think that there's this really common thing nowadays where a producer is just a glorified engineer a lot of the time. Like I would go in and the person hadn't even like Googled me. Like they literally just hadn't done the research at all. And all they do is, you know, press record. And Tony's a true producer. He's like, let's take it up half a step, and he has this crazy encyclopedic knowledge of music, so referenced all these insane sounds, and he's been around forever, but, you know, he's maybe one of the only people who has been around for so long and who stays, like, really, really hungry for new music. Like, I gave them the Mitski record, and then every day when I went into the studio, he was listening to it. He shows me new stuff that I haven't heard of all the time. But yeah, just like I didn't know I needed a real producer, but it was so cool working with him. So
1: what convinced you though that you needed it to work with him as opposed
0: to literally just like that, going to his house?
1: Okay. So you met him and he could.
0: Yeah. Someone, a mutual friend was like, I think there's someone you should meet. And I went over for like an hour meeting and left 8 hours later, having gotten like a finger picking guitar lesson. You know, he taught me some crazy modes and we watched Beatles YouTube videos and there were bands in and out, people jumping in the pool. It was a very like just

0: it's a cool spot.
1: Sounds very Laurel Canyon.
0: Yeah, for sure.
1: So you said four of the best songs, your favorite songs for this record came together. Was that one you were going to play next?
0: I was going to play Killer, which I wasn't even going to record. And then, because it's the single from the 7-inch, but then Tony had crazy chord ideas, and then I wanted John Doe to sing on something from X, and he was like, how about Killer? And I was too embarrassed to tell him I wasn't planning on recording it, so I was like, we have to do it. He wants to do it.
1: If John Doe likes your song, it's probably a pretty good tune.
0: For sure. So yeah, we decided to. And he's the creepy voice in the background.
1: So does Marshall do the creepy voice? Where does the creepy voice come from now that John Doe's not here?
0: Yeah, Marshall does the creepy voice. Weirdly, I think we sound super similar, which is interesting.

0: That is Killer from Phoebe Bridgers at the Goose Island Tap Room.
1: When we return, more with Phoebe Bridgers. That's in a minute on Sound Opinions.

0: Welcome back to Sound Opinions. I'm Jim DeRogatis. He is Greg Kot. This week, we're revisiting our first interview from 2018 with Phoebe Bridgers, sharing some never-before-heard content from that session. So let's get right back into the chat.
1: You had said something earlier that interesting about the... It sounded like you already had a vision of how you wanted to finish the record, or do the record, the album yourself. Four-track, Nebraska-like. Mm-hmm. And then Tony Berg enters the picture, and you can sort of see Tony Berg as this guy who's been around. He's, you know, recorded artists like Amy Mann, people like that. So he's got a vision, too. So how did that work with two people who seem to have a fairly strong idea of how they want it to sound?
2: Just fighting all the time. But I think, actually, weirdly, what we ended up compromising on is my favorite from the record. We recorded some songs like three different times, fighting the entire time. We would leave the studio without doing literally one thing one day. We clashed heads a lot, but we also found common ground a lot. And then the co-producer, Ethan Gruska, is a very peaceful personality, so I think he evened us out a little bit.
1: You brought songs in, mm-hmm. and then he had suggestions about things you could do to the songs, or how did that work?
2: Yeah, I think we just tried a song first, and then just kept going. But they all did really build, I think, from one element. A lot of the times it was just an acoustic guitar, whether or not we cut it out later. We pretty much recorded vocals first and guitar, and then just experimented for days, which was great.
1: So experimentation, fantastic, but obviously he had ideas that maybe you disagree. I mean, how did you solve disagreement? Because you couldn't have agreed on everything.
2: No, fighting and losing and winning. That was it. We didn't solve disagreements. Yeah, I don't. I am terrified that Tony's going to see this, because there were times where I left in tears, and I don't want to do that again. But I also think that he learned a lot from the experience too, and I won my fair share. Yeah, I won my fair share of battles. And also having someone respect you mm-hmm. as a peer and yell at you is different than having just some dude who thinks he knows better than you, having a hot head about something. It was both of us being really passionate about the project.
0: Yeah.
2: I don't think I was ever talked down to, which is great.
0: Some dude who thinks he knows better than you. You've been getting asked this in a lot of interviews, and you're exceedingly eloquent on it. So it's not a matter of a female artist here, let me just ask you, right? But it seems like the hashtag MeToo movement is really slow in coming to the music world, mm-hmm. as opposed to media, politics, Hollywood, everywhere else. Why?
2: Just convenience, I think. I think it takes a storm, like something needs to start the storm. And I think it is. People are getting taken down left and right, which is amazing. But yeah, there's like a lot to sift through. There's a lot that needs to burn to the ground before it can be rebuilt. I think that nobody's surprised. Like, no woman is surprised when people get taken down. I think call-out culture is great in ways, and call-out culture is really dangerous in ways, but I really hope that it works. Seeing it work is really invigorating, and I hope it keeps going.
1: I mean, once you started working within the industry, you know, as opposed to being an open mic artist in L.A., were you surprised by what you encountered in terms of that sort of unspoken or maybe spoken discrimination and bias?
2: I think the darkest thing is that I wasn't surprised. Mm. I was prepared. I knew going to art school, you know, you have female teachers who tell you horror stories. You just, your whole life you hear how it is. And yeah, when I was a kid, my mom would like wait outside of, you know, if I was going to some producer or some like kid in a band's house that I'd never been to before, she would like wait outside in a car. Being taught that from like a young age, that you need to just be protected at any time, is horrific. Mm-hmm. I mean, you still do, which sucks. Mm-hmm.

0: Does it bother you when people say, writers say, you know, great young female singer-songwriter? Why isn't it just great songwriter, singer-songwriter?
1: Yeah, I think it depends on the writer. I think, like, when I get interviewed by women or young women, it's sometimes I'll end up, especially now with Me Too and everything, I have many a time ended up talking for like 2 extra hours about being a woman in music. But yeah, you know, you get indie darling. I got that the other day and I was like, what? or how female fronted bands and female singer songwriters get compared always to Joni Mitchell. Love Joni Mitchell. I sound nothing like Joni Mitchell. Literally nothing. It's just your only reference. And male singer-songwriters, like, nobody would see a dude singer-songwriter in a coffee shop and say, you sound like Joni Mitchell. Mm. so, yeah, it's just absurd. I think it depends on where it's coming from. And, yeah, it's infuriating.
2: Yeah.
0: Let me be a guy and compare you to another female artist.
1: Great.
0: When I first heard your music, I was thinking Joan Didion. And I think it was because I also teach journalism as literature in college, right? And we read Joan Didion. And then I read this interview where you said, you know, she's inspiring you. And I think it's that wonderful thing that she was able to do for 2 decades, looking at California, which is so sunny and perfect on the surface, where you grew up. And then, like David Lynch, right? She goes underground. What's happening under the surface? Does she inspire some of your lyrics?
1: Yeah. I mean, I think everything that I intake and that I love inspires me, but definitely her. I love her way of talking about California specifically, but everything where she's bringing up the darkness of it, but she's not coming from a place of higher ground. Like, she's in it.
0: Yeah.
1: You know, she's, you know, talking about the higher class in this horrible way, and then she's right in the thick of it, and she knows that, which yeah, it's just like a really insightful, cool point of view. And it's weird stuff about Hollywood and California that you never would have heard of otherwise.

0: I didn't curse.
1: Sounds good. Smoke Signals from Phoebe Bridgers on Sound Opinions here at the Goose Island Tap Room. Beautiful song, kicks off the record. Jim had mentioned Joan Didion, and I hear a lot of Joan Didion's writing in those lyrics, and also Kendrick Lamar. You're like the Kendrick Lamar of singer-songwriters.
0: That's awesome.
1: Because I love all the cultural references. That's, I think, the first song that mentions both Lemmy and Thoreau in the lyrics. And
2: of course.
1: And also, and the recorded version of the song, when you guys worked in the studio with Berg, you got that baritone guitar line from... It reminded me instantly of the Angelo Badalamenti score for Twin Peaks.
0: Yeah.
1: So there's all these little references in the songs, just sort of speckled through there. So people say, oh, she's so, you know, sad and, you know, blue. And I go, there's all these cool little things happening in there, too. It's not like you're in one mode all the time. So you're hopping around culturally, and those images, is that sort of like, are those kind of spur of the moment things? I mean, how does it occur that you sort of are able to weave those into the song so organically?
0: I think it, with that song in particular, I think it just kind of happened where I made one or two references. The Walden thing was an accident, came back later and put that in. It just kind of snowballed, and then I kind of kept making them.
2: I've also read you talking a lot about singing, and you've said all my favorite singers are terrible. and it was in the context of talking about phrasing, unique phrasing, mm-hmm. and treating the words as rhythmically as well as what they mean.
0: Yeah, I think maybe save Jackson Browne from that. As if I would say my top five singers, I bet they were all technically horrible. But I think I like singers who sound like they need to be singing, and I feel like that really affects phrasing.
1: Mm-hmm. So I'd like to hear those singers. That
2: Who else is on the list?
0: Jackson Browne, Neil Young.
3: I've seen the needle and the damage done, a little part of it in everyone.
0: Well, Nina Simone, technically amazing as well, but also has this broken, just timbre that's beautiful. Tom Waits, again, although he does it on purpose.
2: I've seen you name check Tom York.
0: Yeah, love Tom York. Again, very weird voice. His is almost like a Moog synthesizer or something.
2: Did you like it from the first time you heard it? Because I'll confess, it took me a good 10 years
0: to learn
2: to love Tom.
0: Yeah, I think I liked Jeff Buckley already. So Tom kind of fit into that really well for me. And then later learned that that was totally intentional, that he loves Jeff Buckley.

0: You write a lot, and yet you ended your record with a cover, mm-hmm. Mark Kozelek song, You yeah. Missed My Heart. And I heard the recorded version of that song, and your version is very different.
1: Yeah.
0: What was the thinking there? It's a beautiful song, but
1: I actually stole my version from him technically because he played a show in L.A. and he doesn't play guitar anymore live. Like, this was in 2013 when I saw him with an acoustic guitar, and then I've seen him several times since, and he just, like, has someone play piano, and he kind of, like, basically is rapping.
2: I just listened to his new album. I just got it in advance, and it's all very moody, ambient,
1: electronic. I have it, too.
2: Yeah.
1: What's the shortest song, like 8 minutes?
2: Yeah.
1: Yeah, so he's changed his style quite a bit, and then just in the middle of this very weird set, but he was still playing classical guitar, he played that song, where the recorded version is very different and electronic. But his guitar interpretation of it was so beautiful to me, and it's so frustrating that that wasn't the actual version that I thought it would be a great piano arrangement. And yeah, that was one of the songs I think we finished the fastest in the studio. Mm-hmm. Like, there were no arguments. It was just pretty clear immediately what to do. And I had no idea I was going to put on the record. I just showed it to everybody. And then when we were done recording, we're like, this should be the last song on the record.
0: Yeah. Yeah. You just felt it, like, tied in with the themes that you were exploring earlier in the record?
1: Yeah, absolutely. Apparently it's about a dream, and it describes the feeling of having a dream like that so well to me. I love it.
0: And it's kind of a horrible dream. I mean, it's not like it's a...
1: Yeah, but there's, like, an aloof attitude to laying out the story, and... It's long and it totally emulates what a dream feels like to me and having a horrible dream.
0: Mm-hmm.
1: Yeah, it's cool.
0: It's a moving song.

0: 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Able assist there from Marshall Vore. Thank you so much.
1: Thank you. Thanks
0: for coming
1: so much.
0: On Sound Opinions.
1: Anytime.
0: That wraps up our conversation with Phoebe Bridgers. But as always, we want to hear from you. Share your thoughts in a voice message on our website, soundopinions.org. Could you have predicted that Phoebe would be where she is now from where she was in 2018? Meanwhile, Greg, what do we have on the show next week?
2: Well, next week, Jim, we do not have Phoebe Bridgers, but we do have Bill Wyman.
0: I would have her every week. Who do we have next? Who?
2: Yes, we do have Bill Wyman, who is our former sparring partner, returned to write a book. What Bill does in his book is that he lists the top songs by about a dozen bands, from Nirvana to the Eagles to the Beatles, you name it. We're going to argue with Bill about it.
0: Thanks, as always, to our Patreon community, especially Beth Streit of Oak Park, Illinois, who listens via WBEZ. This episode of Sound Opinions was produced by Alex Claiborne, Andrew Gill, and Max Hatlam. The original Phoebe Bridgers session was engineered by Adam Yaffe. Our business development manager is Gary Yonker, and our social media consultant is Katie Cott.
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voices fucking out from in the white room cells, the sharpest shit blows. 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I tell skillers, expert heathen, hurling fields, slippy heels, met here, break deals, still wheeling on the tracker, hacker, clever, clever. 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Why don't you not never know? You are yes man, scammer, stood to stammer, hammer. You are yes man. You're the essence, gamma, stammer, stop the hammer, holding on to you. No, you know, we don't know you at all. Never so clever, never so clever, not like the pay price door, no, school door. Wanting, punting, worthless, and lessons learned, you have not earned any place, haste the safe, touch your tone. Don't care, cause I don't care. Don't share. Now I'm including me out. Cause I don't care. Cause you don't share.

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1: 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From our cherished vinyl collection to the brand new artists you hear on our live shows, we've got something for everyone here on the air. KHNS, when you hear us, you're home.

0: Today on the New Yorker Radio Hour, I'll talk with the entertainment kingpin, Ari Emanuel. Emanuel is legendary in Hollywood for his deal-making, and though he's a prominent Democrat, Emanuel has done business with Elon Musk and Donald Trump, who was his client right up until he first won the White House.
1: The president and I talked that night that he was, am I your most important client? And I say to him, you can't make me any money anymore.
0: It's estimated that he's enriched himself in excess of $2 billion.
1: Yeah, that's disappointing. I do not agree, because if I did agree, I would have represented him and I could have made a lot of money. I don't agree with self-enrichment, and I think it's wrong.
0: Ari Emanuel. I'll also talk with Min Jin Lee, who's written her first new novel in the decade since her bestseller, Pachinko. That's all in the New Yorker Radio Hour, just ahead.
2: BBC News with Moira Alderson. A major incident has been declared in Britain around a Royal Air Force base that hosts a permanent United States contingent. Several men have been arrested on suspicion of explosives offences. The Fairford base in southwest England has been used by the US to launch attacks against Iran. Our correspondent Simon Jones is in Fairford.
3: In recent days, there had been a noticeable increase in security in the area, with announcements being overheard from the base. So obviously security will be reviewed, because these bases are a potential risk for threats at the moment. We don't know from the police what exactly they're looking into, other than they say they have arrested a number of men on suspicion of offences under the Explosives Act. We know they have been examining vehicles as well as part of their investigation.
2: Police in South Africa are searching for gunmen who killed at least 27 people in two mass shootings that took place within hours of each other. Initial investigations suggest one incident could have been part of a turf war between illegal miners, the other a business rivalry. Our Africa correspondent Thomas Makwana says shootings in South Africa are often fueled by gang rivalry.
4: This is not a new problem in South Africa. South Africa has one of the highest murder rates in the world. Just between April and June this year, South African police said over 5,400 people have been murdered. It compounds when you realize that the murder rates and the conviction rates for investigations are much lower. So the investigations that lead to actual conviction for people who are murdered are much lower. And that means basically justice isn't served to the victims of such shootings. And South Africa is awash with illegal weapons and gang activity that the police there have found hard to end.
2: In Northern Ireland, Roman Catholic protesters have blocked a road in the town of Portadown, along which members of the pro-British Orange Order were planning to march. Sarah Gervin reports from the scene.
5: The Orange Order is the most prominent of the loyal orders associated with Protestants in Northern Ireland. Residents of the Garvaghy Road, a mainly nationalist area, view this march as sectarian and say it's not welcome. Northern Ireland's First Minister, Sinn Féin's Michelle O'Neill, who has joined the protest, says the decision to allow the march to go ahead for the first time in three decades brings into question how the peace process works. The leader of the Democratic Unionist Party, Gavin Robinson, has accused her of inflaming opposition.
2: In Spain, hundreds of people have camped out in the heart of the capital, Madrid, in protest against the high-profile eviction of an elderly woman. They're also demanding measures to tackle rising housing costs and stop tenants being evicted. Tens of thousands marched through Madrid on Saturday. BBC News. Projections from a referendum in Switzerland suggest voters have rejected an initiative that would have introduced a stricter interpretation of their country's traditional neutrality. It follows a debate triggered by Switzerland imposing sanctions on Russia after its full-scale invasion of Ukraine. The referendum's backers wanted to ban Switzerland from imposing any sanctions unless they're approved by the United Nations. Russia openly backed the initiative, which was supported by the right-wing Swiss People's Party, but opposed by the federal government and all other major parties. Pope Leo, who's visiting France, has urged bishops to keep up the battle against sexual abuse of children by the clergy. A recent commission concluded that over the past 70 years, more than 300,000 French children had been abused by clergy and others associated with the church. Before meeting victims, the Pope told crowds at Lourdes that the institution had to acknowledge its own failings.
6: Cette exigence de conversion This call to conversion also includes the Church herself as she makes her earthly journey in order to heal the deep wounds, infidelities and painful errors that have occurred within the Church. We must humbly place ourselves under the Lord's purifying gaze.
2: Nine people have been arrested in northern Kosovo on suspicion of war crimes, allegedly committed during the war for independence from Serbia in the 1990s. The arrests follow recent excavations of two mass graves in the Serb-majority town of Zubin Potok. They're thought to contain the remains of a group of ethnically Albanian intellectuals believed killed by Serbian forces. And two giant pandas have landed in the United States after travelling from China as part of an agreement announced during President Xi Jinping's visit to Washington. Ping Ping and Fu Shuang will be on loan to a zoo in Atlanta for the next 10 years. That's the latest. BBC News.
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0: Welcome to The New Yorker Radio Hour. I'm David Remnick. The Art of the Deal is the title, of course, of a famous book by Donald Trump. But if you really want to know how deals are done, particularly in Hollywood, study the career of Ari Emanuel. Emanuel runs WME, one of the biggest talent agencies in the industry. And you may remember him, or the character based on him, in the HBO series Entourage, the abrasive, hot-tempered, profaned Hollywood operator called Ari Gold. Emanuel has overseen the careers of Oprah Winfrey, Taylor Swift, Meghan Markle, Martin Scorsese, and The Rock. His entertainment machine now includes World Wrestling Entertainment and UFC Fighting League, theaters on Broadway and in London, a ticketing company, and much more. That global empire has put him very close to some of the most powerful people in the world, including Donald Trump and Elon Musk. In a new memoir, Ari Emanuel describes the rage that fuels him, and he claims to make 300 phone calls every single day. We spoke this past week. Let's talk about what an agent does. Nobody outside of your little world and maybe my little world knows. They can name a single agent, until you maybe. And the first time they could name an agent was when they were watching the HBO show Entourage. And there was this guy, Ari Gold, who was filled with not just Spielkus, I would say, which, you know, ants in his pants, but also an ongoing rage.
8: You know what other class I took at Harvard? Business ethics. I don't steal other people's clients. But in your case, I'm going to make an exception. I'm going to take everyone. Your B-level sitcom stars, your reality TV writers. When I'm done with you, you're going to be repping Sideshow Freaks.
0: That was clearly based on you. And I want to know your relationship to Ari Gold.
1: Well, first of all, at the time, I never watched the show.
0: You say this in the book. It's very hard for me to believe.
1: No, I think I watched the first episode, gave me complete anxiety. And then it came on Sunday nights. The storylines at times were way too close because it's the business. And they got that down. I had not met Jeremy Piven. Playing Ari Gold. And he was, first of all, incredibly funny. Had the one-liners. I don't know how he did it, but he captured my all my attributes at the time that were good and bad and ugly.
0: Mm-hmm.
1: Right?
0: How would you describe this?
1: Fast talking, trying to get to some end, representing your clients, but also having a lot of conflicts, and not only with the client situation, but emotionally himself. And they're just funny.
0: So you didn't go through a moment of, oh, my God, I'm seeing myself portrayed on television.
1: I did.
0: I like myself. I don't like myself.
1: Yeah, good, bad, and ugly.
0: All right. So this book that you've written together with a ghostwriter, J.R. Moringer, who worked with Prince Harry and Andre Agassi. He's the best at this in the business.
1: Yeah.
0: We'll talk about how you work together with a ghostwriter. But there's a lot of rage in this book. And at the beginning, you write this in conjunction with JR. Every story starts with rage. And every story, one way or another, ends up there. And you also write, rage is both catalyst and metric of desire. Mm. Now, Ari, most people talk about rage as a bad thing. Mm. You know, it. Are you saying it's a good thing or it's a characteristic thing of your being?
1: I don't. First of all,
0: Or is it a weapon that you deploy professionally?
1: Yeah. JR is an incredible human being. Made the process, as nervous I was, really easy. And I think one of the great human beings. My life has been a situation where I had the smart brother, Ezekiel Emanuel. Mm-hmm. I had the other smart
0: brother. Who's in medicine.
1: Right. And, my other brother who's in politics, Rahm Emanuel. And then I was the third. And I had dyslexia, ADHD. Mm-hmm. And thank God for my mother that she said, I don't care what all these people are saying. You're reading, you're going to college, you're going to be successful. And when you're in that situation and you're trying to find an identity amongst incredible brothers, incredible human beings, and people are thinking that you're not smart, and I didn't think I wasn't smart. I just, my brain functioned in a different way.
0: Yeah.
1: You have a chip on your shoulder.
0: Was your father as forgiving as your mother?
1: My father was, he was a tough man, a wonderful, beautiful man. And he was dyslexic. And, you know, he graduated number two in medical school and learned French through English that he learned when he went to Lausanne, Switzerland. Mm-hmm. He was an incredible human being. So when you're in that, and I had finally picked the craft that I wanted to do when that aha moment happened for me.
0: Which is?
1: Being an agent.
0: No, but how did that happen?
1: A friend of mine, Michael Mendelson at the time, was working in the mailroom at William Morris in New York. And I had moved back from Europe. My father let me go to Europe. And he said to me, I said, what are you doing? He goes, oh, I'm in the mailroom at William Morris. And I go, what the f*** is William Morris?
0: Because mythical mailroom is real.
1: It's real. Yeah. And, you know, being from the Midwest, not understanding how the business worked, he explained it to me. And I said, you know, I think I would like that.
0: Right.
1: Went to work for this guy, Robbie Lance, who had bought this company, the Duve Agency, that I was working at.
0: Right.
1: And I understood it. And then I went into the mailroom of CAA. And I didn't have a plan B. I had plan A. Make it.
0: Give me an example of how your rage showed itself professionally. You want people to fear you.
1: Well, we go through the beginning part of my business. And when things weren't going my way or I had a point of view, I didn't mind announcing that this is my point of view. Most people, I think, don't take agency, don't announce it. And when somebody in my household, when you had a point of view, you had to defend.
0: Right.
1: Some people think that is very aggressive. I think that's normal.
0: Right. You describe, and your brothers have described in interviews elsewhere, the kitchen table.
1: Yeah.
0: It sounds like the most argumentative kitchen table I've ever heard of.
1: And also loving.
0: Well, pretty Darwinian, though.
1: Yeah.
0: Well, there's a tremendous amount of screaming and yelling in this book and phone calls. There are a lot of phone calls in this book because that's the lifeblood. That's how
1: agents work.
0: That's how it's done, and the occasional lunch. Looking back on it, because I think the portrayal here is what I used to be, here is where my struggles, and now I'm a much more contained guy. I got the success that I was always looking for. That's
1: contained-ish.
0: Contained-ish. But when it was uncontained, was rage something that was within you and you could control and you deploy?
1: No.
0: Or it just came pouring out of you?
1: You know, when we started Endeavor, which was the agency after we left ICM, we couldn't compete financially because there was four big agencies, United Talent, ICM, William Morris, and CAA. So we couldn't compete on price. They didn't want a newcomer. We had to compete on ideas, aggressiveness, and hard work. And when somebody tried to bully us and say no, I was okay. Like, okay, I guess we're going to tussle. And I'm not just going to give in just because you're the big guy and I'm supposed to give in to you. And that happened a lot. And I was one of the guys.
0: When you were going too far in these tussles, what were you doing?
1: Well, there's, you know, screaming at Harvey Weinstein.
0: Yeah, but that's easy. Everybody's proud of having screamed at Harvey Weinstein.
1: But at the time, he was the man. I mean, this guy had more Oscars. He had take everything that's happened. That guy had the greatest taste of all time and how to pick movies. I mean, there was other things very reprehensible, but in the movie business, He was...
0: Did you know he was reprehensible at the time?
1: No, I didn't know. I had no idea.
0: Did you know that that kind of behavior was rife in Hollywood?
1: No, I was trying to make a company. So I was just moving forward, trying to stay in my own lane and figure out how to...
0: So the idea that everybody in Hollywood knew what was going on at this place at this hotel and that hotel is to
1: we
0: you?
1: Had nothing. We weren't big enough to know nothing. You know, we were just trying to make it. And so there's
0: shot?
1: Other people,
0: yeah,
1: which I state,
0: yeah,
1: definitely knew, in my opinion, right?
0: Who?
1: The other agency.
0: Mm-hmm.
1: And
0: so all the agencies other than you knew?
1: No. One other agency, mm-hmm, who represented them at the time.
0: Who was that?
1: CA.
0: Yeah.
1: You know, and they were, remember, Mike Ovitz and Ron Meyer had just left. They were representing him. And there's a couple lawsuits about it now from Julie Armand and other people. So we'll see what happens.
0: How do you coexist? Ezekiel's one thing, but Rahm is another. Rahm is at the center of the Clinton administration,
1: yeah,
0: the Obama administration.
1: Yeah.
0: He's running for president now, it seems. We'll see.
1: You're going to have to ask my brother.
0: I did.
1: He's certainly trying to sort
0: it out.
1: He hasn't announced that.
0: How do you navigate that political figure in your family? And I have to say, his presence is pretty slight in this book, and there's not a lot of compliments thrown his way. That was my reading of it, Ari.
1: Okay. Here's what I would say to you about my brother. First of all, I don't think you have to worry about the Emanuel boys loving each other, mm-hmm, and defending each other.
0: Will you get behind him if he decides ultimately to run for president?
1: I'm a ride-or-die guy, and for sure I'm a ride-or-die guy with my friends, and nobody has to question any Emanuel brother that we will be side by side, and I will be doing everything I can, because I think there's no question my brother has the best experience, toughest guy out there, to handle the challenges this country needs into the future.
0: Are you a billionaire now?
1: I don't think about that.
0: I'm asking you.
1: I've done very, very well for myself.
0: So how do you feel about the billionaire tax, the wealth tax that's being proposed in California that's on the ballot? You for it or against it?
1: It's stupid.
0: Why?
1: Because I don't think it achieves what you want to achieve. And I think it's driving economics out of the state.
0: Would you move out of California if it passed?
1: I don't think it's legal to have it, so I'm not worried about that.
0: Would you move out of California if it passed?
1: I haven't thought about that yet.
0: Wait a minute. You haven't thought about whether you're a billionaire?
1: I haven't moved yet. I bought another house right next to my house.
0: Do you approve of what Sergey Brin has done and any number of other people in California, which is move the hell out of the state?
1: I have not moved out of the state. I love California. I love Los Angeles. I love the entertainment business.
0: Okay.
1: And I want it to be healthy.
0: Now, you came out.
1: And that's not the way to make California, Los Angeles economically viable.
0: You wrote an op-ed saying that the antitrust suit involving Paramount was a bad thing.
1: Right.
0: We're sitting here right after,
1: yeah,
0: that deal has gone through. That seems like a sealed deal. Is the Paramount merger good for Hollywood?
1: No, it's not good. It's great.
0: Why?
1: When I started in the business, the network business, the cable business was just starting, and then it became,
0: right.
1: And that was great. My thesis for Endeavor was there's going to be infinite distribution, and that's good for, creators. Now the business has evolved, and it's about streaming. And in that ecosystem, not that the television business and the cable business is going away, it's
0: right,
1: going to diminish. And for that business, I think you need four over 200 million sub companies.
0: Four big companies.
1: Right,
0: who have a scale.
1: And, which then creates competition. And my job is to get the best price for my talent.
0: Mm-hmm.
1: And so if you have only kind of two, you don't get that scale. You don't get that leverage that you need. And you have a gentleman in David Ellison who loves the movie and television business, committed to it, going to spend more than anybody, $30 billion to promote movies and television, et cetera.
0: Right.
1: And I think that's a good thing because it gives competition to Netflix, which is an incredible company, gives competition to Amazon, incredible company, and gives competition to a growing Disney. And once you have four, we have a proper ecosystem that enables my creative clients and the rest to leverage it to get their project made. David's committed to 30 movies in the theater business.
0: David Ellison, yeah.
1: Yeah, and 170 series. And we've had six bad years in Hollywood. We had the COVID years, and then we had a strike with the Writers Guild. We're now, as we see at the box office, just coming out of it. And why would we restrict somebody who says, and all the surrounding people, the theater chains, the cable operators, this is a good thing, we want it.
0: Part of the deal, though, involves CNN.
1: It is about CNN. And it's not about any of the other stuff.
0: Are you not worried about CNN and CBS News?
1: No. Mark Thompson's an incredible executive.
0: I think Barry Weiss is a good steward.
1: Here's what I'd say to you. I've watched the last two Sundays of 60 Minutes. Mm-hmm. Thought it was pretty good.
0: You're okay with her?
1: Yeah. And I think, as I have said in my op-eds, guess what? Put an editorial board there. I'm a Democrat. I'm okay with that check. And Mark Thompson is an incredible executive, very forceful, has, I think, the perfect middle ground, and put the editorial board together.
0: Right.
1: And let's move on. We have a lot of issues in this country. AI, Iran, inflation, deficit. I mean, there's a lot going on. And rightfully, we're talking about free press, but there's a lot of other issues. And this Paramount is not going to be an issue about the free press, because there's going to be...
0: I don't know if you're right. I hope you're right.
1: I think I'm right.
0: And we'll come back and discuss
1: it. I would just say to you, you have Jon Stewart.
0: I don't know that... you think Jon Stewart will stay there?
1: What I'm saying is Jon Stewart has been given the ability to have the conversation that he's having. As of last night, it was incredible. So David has not restricted that. So I think it's going to be fine.
0: I'm speaking with the talent executive, Ari Emanuel, whose new book is called Roll the Calls. We'll continue in just a moment. This is the New Yorker Radio Hour.
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0: This is the New Yorker Radio Hour. I'm David Remnick, and I've been speaking with Ari Emanuel. He's one of the most powerful people in entertainment. Emanuel runs WME, which was formed from the merger of William Morris and his own talent agency, Endeavor. He also controls TKO Group and many other businesses operating globally. Emanuel has also been a prominent Democratic donor, and he's outspoken on a number of issues, including some pretty blunt criticism of Benjamin Netanyahu. But as a businessman, he maintains relationships across the political spectrum. We'll continue our conversation now. Your politics, as I've always understood them over a long period of time, were pretty center Democrat, Clintonian, Obamian, that kind of thing. But your job sometimes is going to put you in a spot.
1: Right.
0: I assume. As of the end of 2025, Hassan Piker, the now well-known streamer, was represented

0: with people that you agree with. There are a lot of times
1: For sure.
0: with people you don't. So he can have his opinion. As long as we're having a conversation and not a screaming match, I'm okay with it. I don't agree with him on so many levels. What he said about 9/11 in the United States, what he said about Jews, I do not agree. I'm willing, like at my dinner table with my parents, to get into the scuffle.
1: Well, would that extend to Robert Kraft? So Robert Kraft decided he could not countenance having Macklemore, the rapper, who had, in the midst of his performance, spoken out for Free Palestine. And he was kicked off Ed Sheeran's tour and put Ed Sheeran in a position. You know the whole story. What do you think of Robert Kraft's actions there? If you're for that kind of free speech, is what I'm hearing, did Robert Kraft behave improperly in your view?
0: Here's what Robert Kraft owns that stadium, right? And people like trying to piece it apart. Like
1: nobody doubts his legal ability to do it. Do you think it was the right thing to do?
0: He has every right to do what he wants to do. You can make any decision you want as it relates to your stadium. That's Bob Kraft's decision, and I support Bob Kraft, and I don't think that has anything to do with the First Amendment. That has to do with Bob Kraft.
1: Now, you were involved at one point in business with Mohammed bin Salman,
0: right?
1: The de facto leader of Saudi Arabia. And the Saudi investors took a pretty big stake in Endeavor at that time, something like $400 million. And after Jamal Khashoggi, the journalist, was murdered in 2018, he tried to return that money. How did that – I want to know how that went down. And also, what do you think of the rush, and not only Hollywood investors, but investors all over the United States, but a lot in Hollywood. Now MBS seems the place to go. The Emirates, MBS, and so on.
0: I think there's a lot of investment coming out of the region, Qatar, Abu Dhabi, Saudi Arabia.
1: Right.
0: At the time, didn't want them on our cap table. We had been doing business with them as still at that time representing on rights. We have an incredible relationship with them now. We do things like with the WWE at TKO.
1: Right.
0: You know, it's a global business. I think he's done incredible work on women's rights there, on not supporting extremists in the Muslim community. He has made a lot of progress, and there's a lot of gray. There's a lot of gray in the world, and I'm a global company. We have a lot of business.
1: So what I'm asking is, if MBS was awful in 2018 after the murder of Khashoggi, at what point did it become okay?
0: You know, I also have seen him change in what he's done.
1: Have you heard him be contrite about Khashoggi?
0: I've not heard him be contrite, but I have seen what he's done as it relates to
1: I'm not suggesting that the world is pure.
0: It's not
1: even remotely. Not even remotely.
0: And he has made strides in areas that I think are important. So there's shades of gray, and I'm willing to live in the shades of gray. I'm not willing, right? And I have changed to not live in the shades of gray.
1: How do you mean?
0: I mean, before, sometimes it was black and white for me. And, you know, I'm older now, and I think people change.
1: But is that because money talks?
0: No. No. I just told you why I thought things have changed.
1: I was surprised that you befriended, and I don't know what your relationship is now, with Elon Musk, who at one point, and talk about people changing, this was a guy whose general image out in the world was of tremendous innovation. But I would also argue that what happened during the Doge period and his funding of Trump and now his funding of the midterm elections, and most of all, the unbelievably heartless action about our global health program, in which people estimate that as many as 700,000 people are going to die as the result of what happened to our global health program. And there's no backseas to that. That's going to happen.
0: Are you sure that's going to happen? Do we have all the facts?
1: We absolutely do.
0: I haven't
1: and the
0: seen
1: reporting
0: those.
1: Reveals that.
0: I have not seen that.
1: What is it? Why do you... tell me about your relationship with Elon Musk and why he's still kosher to you.
0: Well, I think he's moved humanity forward in incredible ways. I think he's one of the greatest innovators of our time. I think what he has done cutting off the Russians and Starlink has been important for that war. There has been a ledger of pros and cons. I have not seen the facts that you talk about.
1: You didn't think Doge did a tremendous amount of damage?

0: have not seen all the facts. Here's what I do think. Doge pointed to issues that I thought, as I said to you, there's a numerator and a denominator.
1: You're talking about waste.
0: Yeah, waste. Would I have gone about it with a chainsaw? I think when you talk to Elon and I have about that, he would admit that was not great. His politics is his politics. He and I discuss his politics. I disagree with him on a lot of his issues. As it relates to this specific issue, I don't have the facts. I just don't. Now, after this, I'll have a conversation with my brother Zeke. I'll have a conversation with my brother Ram and say, hey, is this true or not true? I'm not sure it's true.
1: I worry about your Elon relationship.
0: I think it's fantastic. And I'm happy that he and I have a relationship. He and I argue. He and I agree on certain things. That's a healthy relationship.
1: He's not healthy.
0: You're wrong.
1: Tell me why.
0: Because I think the man is an incredible human being. I think what he's done for society on a net positive basis. And I can disagree.
1: Have you listened to him on Joe Rogan go on about conspiracy theories? It's frightening.
2: Information technology weapon to propagate what is essentially a mind virus to the rest of Earth. And the outcome of that mind virus is very clear if you walk around the streets of downtown San Francisco. It is the end of civilization.
0: I can argue with him because I disagree with a lot of conspiracy, but it's okay to disagree with people. Just don't be disagreeable.
1: Yeah, okay. But that goes for when you're arguing over tax policy or something, the yawning gap.
0: I disagree with you on the yawning gap. So you and I disagree
1: we're discussing it.
0: Yeah.
1: That's fine.
0: And I don't think you should just
1: What's the breaking point?
0: I promise you, if you sat down with him.
1: Right.
0: You would find him, one, intriguing, two, unbelievable, intellectual, and you would have a decent and an appropriate exchange of thoughts. And I think you would move him, and he would move you.
1: You think that I would move him?
0: I do. And I think he would move you,
1: too. Have you ever moved him?
0: Yeah.
1: On what?
0: It doesn't matter. It's a personal relationship. But I have moved him on things that he has said that I have disagreed with. And that's what you want. Do you want to live in a cult where you just say it's this way, not having the conversation?
1: That's not a question of a cult.
0: Of course it is. It's your statement like you can't move the man. You can have a proper conversation with him.
1: He's on your board?
0: No, he's not any longer. He was at the beginning.
1: Why is he no longer?
0: His life got complicated. My life got complicated. And he said, I got to get off because I'm just too busy. And I said, great, no problem.
1: Okay. Donald Trump was your client at one point.
0: Yes.
1: And you dropped him as soon as he won the 2016 election. Am I getting it right?
0: I didn't drop him. He was the president of the United States. I didn't represent the president.
1: Wait, the quote from the book is, I've never dropped a client with such ease, and I tell him that I didn't vote for him.
0: Right. I mean, I didn't vote for him. He knows I'm a Democrat. He was a Democrat at one point.
1: Who the heck knows what he was? Yeah.
0: You know, he was a businessman. And so actually, on the day he was elected, the president and I talked at 11:30-something that night that he was, am I your most important client? And I say to him, you can't make me any money anymore. And I have a very good relationship with the president. We talk.
1: What do you think of Trump as a politician? Do you think he's an authoritarian? Do you think he's a fascist?
0: I think he's an incredible politician. You can't argue that. One of the best as a politician. I don't agree with his politics as it relates to the press and all the other things. I think there's a lot of times that the president has very good ideas. I don't agree with a lot of the execution.
1: But that's mild language. You probably would have said that about any Republican president, that I don't agree with him. But you're not answering my question about, is he an authoritarian? Is he
0: I don't think he's an authoritarian.
1: You don't?
0: No. I think he uses a lot of these maneuvers to deflect on other issues going on.
1: It's estimated that he's enriched himself in this term.
0: Yeah.
1: And we're only not even through 2 years of it.
0: Yeah.
1: In excess of $2 billion.
0: Yeah. That's disappointing.
1: Disappointing.
0: Yeah. But it's also disappointing that Congress has not.
1: Congress is slavishly behind
0: MAGA. I think it's completely disappointing and completely wrong. There's no other word, that there hasn't been some look at what's going on. I do not agree, because if I did agree, I would have represented him and I could have made a lot of money. I don't agree with self-enrichment. My brother doesn't when he was. I don't agree with it, and I think it's wrong.
1: All right. What struck me about the book is, among other things, is that it was the portrait being painted was of someone filled with, imbued with ambition.
0: Yeah, I would say so.
1: Imbued with ambition and caused you to be a certain person. And then at a certain point, I don't know at what age, success is within grasp, although you're never quite over the, you know, you're never.
0: I'm not ever done with the ambition.
1: You're certainly never satisfied.
0: Yeah.
1: But there's a moment, you're married again.
0: Mm-hmm.
1: In other words, there's this weird thing that I'm reading about, and it's called a happy Ari Emanuel.
0: If you ask me if I'm happy, I'm at times satisfied, at times happy. I really don't know what happiness is, except that I feel a lot of times fulfilled. I'm very ambitious. And
1: toward what? Ambition is to be what? To achieve what?
0: Well, it's no longer the ego trip because that's not kind of
1: But it was?
0: Oh, for sure. I mean, I thought about legacy and all this other crap and realizing through psychedelics and life and, right, that's just a bunch of horse. I mean, the most
1: psychedelics have helped you?
0: Oh, yeah.
1: What do you take?
0: MDMA.
1: Yeah.
0: 5-MeO. 5-MeO has helped me.
1: What is 5-MeO?
0: It would be called Toad. It's Toad medicine. It's a psychedelic.
1: Do you work as hard as you used to?
0: Oh, yeah. I just started a new company called Mari.
1: Right.
0: Right, which is in, I looked at the world and talking to Elon, and the only thing that he says a while ago when he started this that will survive is live sports, which we thought about way before anybody, you know, Mark Shapiro and Egan Durbin and myself mm-hmm. in sports. So we did UFC and WWE and all the things we do at TKO. And then we have bought a lot of live events. Mm-hmm. So there'll be live music and live events. And we have moved into live events with Mark Shapiro and I with this company called Mari, because the only thing that the opposite bet of AI is not data centers. The opposite bet is live, in my opinion, with advice from Elon and other smart people. And that's the space I'm in and roaring ahead. And I just, it's not done yet because it's through review, bought one of the largest theater. We're in the process of trying to acquire ATG, the largest theater chain in the world. And we have a big bet on live.
1: Ari Emanuel, thank you.
0: Thank you.
1: Ari Emanuel. If you want to watch this interview, you can find it and many others on The New Yorker's YouTube page. That's youtube.com/New Yorker. 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

0: This is the New Yorker Radio Hour. I'm David Remnick. Now, some authors publish a book every year or every couple of years, and then there are those who disappear, like cicadas, buried underground for a long period of time, cultivating the work, and then they prepare to reemerge. Min Jin Lee is one of those writers. Once a corporate lawyer, she quit her job and spent more than 10 years working on her debut novel, Free Food for Millionaires. And a decade went by before we read Pachinko, a historical epic and truly a phenomenon that was translated into some 35 languages. And now, after nearly another decade, we finally have a chance to read Min Jin Lee's third book, American Hagwon. It follows a Korean family as they move from Seoul to Sydney, Australia, to Southern California, all in pursuit of a better life and the best possible education for the kids. Min, tell me about arriving in the United States. I think you were 7 years old.
1: Mm-hmm.
0: What was your English like when you were 7 years old and you arrived
1: Zero.
0: Here?
1: Zero.
0: And you arrived where?
1: 50 years ago.
0: Yeah. Is it really?
1: Yeah, 50. Yeah, I'm 57.
0: And what do you remember of those years? What do you remember of those, that initial landing here, seeing America, hearing English rushing at you, and how quickly did you adapt?
1: Oh, I was so disappointed. I can tell you why. Because in Korea, my mother had this set of Grimm's fairy tales that she bought, and I read them as a kid, and I thought that America would be like Cinderella.
0: It's not, is it?
1: No. So I get off the plane, I'm kind of expecting ball gowns and castles and white horses and carriages, but it looks just like Seoul. Except with not Korean people. And I didn't even have the words, not English or Korean, to even just say I was misled. So that was really shocking.
0: How quickly did you also learn to speak English and to read English?
1: I think reading took me almost no time at all. But the speaking took me years. Not because I couldn't do it, but because I really couldn't talk to people. I've taken so many classes, David, to sit here with you.
0: Really? Why would speaking take so much longer than reading?
1: Well, I couldn't speak in Korea either, really. So,
0: how do you mean?
1: I couldn't talk. This is verifiable. I just really couldn't talk to anybody. I talked a little bit at home, but even then, not that much.
0: Were your parents worried about you?
1: I think so, but they had two others who were fine.
0: But did they consider you like a little kid genius too?
1: No, they thought I was slow because when I came to America in 1976 in Queens, in public school, you had accelerated, normal, and slow.
0: Mm-hmm.
1: And I was in the slow class.
0: You were in the slow lane.
1: For 2 years. But both my sisters, we came at the same time. They're in the fast immediately.
0: Right.
1: So they tested immediately into the fast kids. And I was in the slow for 2 years. And then because I didn't talk in Korea or here, my parents just thought, well, you know, we don't expect that much from her.
0: How did you become you? In other words, how did you become the little girl who's not speaking very well, but reading in English pretty quickly and does well in school and eventually and starts marching through the achievement ladder?
1: Mm-hmm.
0: And you're a corporate lawyer for a couple of years.
1: Mm-hmm.
0: And then you throw it all away.
1: Yeah.
0: And you start making up stories.
1: Well, I quit being a lawyer in 95. So 2 years of practicing corporate law, and I quit because
0: you hated it, or
1: no, I really liked it, and also I really love lawyers. That's not a popular opinion, but
0: I want to hear all
1: about
0: that.
1: I have so many friends who are lawyers, yeah. And especially litigators are so fun to talk to
0: because
1: I don't have to talk; I just have to ask questions, and they just have all these yarns because they're very extroverted, and they like to argue. So in a way, they're very good at teaching you how to talk.
0: Mm-hmm.
1: So I was a really good grunt. And so like if you were my partner and I was your first year associate,
0: right.
1: I was the kid that you would just say, go to that basement and read all the boxes and give me a 10-page memo. And I'd be like, okay, David, like that was me.
0: So you're that second person at the table in all those movies.
1: Yes.
0: You could be making right now what
1: so
0: my father used to call big money.
1: Big money.
0: Big money.
1: Stupid money.
0: And why did you decide, you know what, I'm going to make up a story for a living?
1: I knew that if I had worked that hard and unless I took – and also I didn't have therapy. I didn't know how to tell people, oh, by the way, I should take some time off.
0: But you quit. You just quit. Mm-hmm. It's not like you had a novel in the drawer.
1: No, I had no novel in the drawer.
0: So what was it like to quit? And then the next day you don't have that job and then you're sitting at a desk and it takes you quite a while to write that first book.
1: Only 12 years.
0: Yeah.
1: Yeah, only 12
0: years. Free Food for Millionaires took 12 years. Mm-hmm. It is a terrific book, but that's a long time. How do you teach yourself to be a novelist?
1: You have to write bad novels.
0: How many did you write?
1: Two.
0: You wrote two complete bad novels, and you had this discipline to shelve them, or an agent told you keep this in a drawer?
1: No, the first one, all of New York said, we will not be publishing this.
0: And what was that first novel that we'll never see?
1: Revival of the Senses. It was so pretentious. So Free Food for Millionaires became my first novel that I published, but it was the third novel that I wrote.
0: Unlike, I think, a lot of novelists, what's clear that goes into your books is a hell of a lot of research.
1: Oh, yeah.
0: I mean, that's not thick on the ground. There's some research some people do or they'll read up on something. But the way I read you is it's clear that you've spent hundreds and hundreds of hours mm-hmm. on reading, traveling,
1: yeah.
0: talking to other people. Tell me about that process.
1: I love research. And then after I do all the research, I love sitting and imagining it as to what the truth is. And I mean, you know, like when I do a lot of interviews, not everybody tells the truth. So then what I have to do is fact check them. And I do that in my own little way. So if I was with a plumber, let's say, for 2 days,
0: yeah.
1: and I've done stuff like that, and I follow the plumber and I try to figure out, well, what makes a person do this job and why is he so good at what he does? Mm-hmm. And then he might tell me stories. And then I might go and figure out where the school is where he became a plumber to see, is it true what he said about 3 years versus 2 years? And that level of research is great because the contradictions are where you find plot.
0: So how did the research work for this third book, American Hag One, you regard as a trilogy, a completed trilogy?
1: It is a completed trilogy, but I've actually decided to do a quartet of writing Diaspora. There's a novel that I've always wanted to write, so I'm going to write Marshall Plan, which is my fourth book.
0: But it's not a trilogy in the conventional sense that they're recurring characters and plot lines that pick up.
1: They're not related.
0: How do you regard it as a trilogy to become a quartet?
1: It's related by the theme of Diaspora.
0: Mm-hmm.
1: So I'm obsessed with diaspora. I think it's a permanent condition. I think it's going to be only ongoing and increasing throughout the world. I think borders are disappearing. Mm-hmm. And also the thing that I think most Americans don't like to think about is the fact that actually we are having environmental diaspora within America now, where you don't have water, mm-hmm. right? Or you might have educational diaspora where you feel like I cannot get an education here. And obviously economic diaspora where these jobs don't exist anymore. Mm. And instead of thinking about you being that person, we have this idea that diaspora relates to these, unwanted people who are just sort of scattered in the world. Mm-hmm. So I think that I have to write about diaspora. It's a Greek word from the Bible, mm-hmm. and it's about initially the Jewish people who were scattered and dispersed. And I think, and they were forcibly done so. Mm-hmm. What I find really interesting is that people keep thinking about these, unwashed people coming and showing up somewhere, how terrifying that is. What I really want to question and upset the idea is to show how much, not only do they change, not only do you and I become assimilated, but actually, how do we assimilate others?
0: Mm-hmm.
1: I know that when I go somewhere, I am changing the molecules in the air in the way that I'm being changed.
0: Particularly when you're with non-Korean people.
1: Yes, it's my job to make everybody Korean, David.
0: I'm feeling it right now.
1: Good. I think Koreans are awesome. I want you to be Korean.
0: I'm halfway there. Now, just saying that, tell me what a hagwon is, because this is at the center of the novel. Mm-hmm. And it feels like a familiar institution almost.
1: Well, the first one in America is really invented by a Jewish American.
0: Yeah.
1: So a hagwon is a learning center. Yeah. It's where you pay money. And in Korea, it's called shadow education because it literally tracks most schools. But a hagwon in Korea could be for anything. Like you can have a piano hagwon. You can have a ballet hagwon. You can have a model UN hagwon. If you want to pass a civil service exam, you go to hagwon because they have all the exams there.
0: Right.
1: And in America, the hagwons that we would be familiar with is like Kaplan, Princeton Review, Akumon. Those are very simple ones. For SATs.
0: Yeah.
1: Or you can have Barbary for lawyers, and they'll have ones for MCATs. They have all the different Hagwons in America.
0: And did you attend these as a kid?
1: I didn't attend the ones that are like Korean ones mm-hmm. because there are Korean Hagwons. My mother doesn't believe in them.
0: Really?
1: Yeah, she really is kind of puzzled by the fact that people go to them.
0: Why?
1: Well, she's a piano teacher. She was a piano teacher. And her attitude is you can't make kids study.
0: You can't.
1: She's like, you cannot.
0: So there were such schools around in Queens, but you didn't partake.
1: No. Well, one, we didn't have money. And two, my mother doesn't believe in them. Mm-hmm. And her whole attitude is if she doesn't figure this out, that's really her problem.
0: Really? That's pretty mean.
1: Not mean, but tough.
0: Yes.
1: My mother's very, she's so funny because she's very laissez-faire.
0: Yeah?
1: Like, one of her favorite expressions in Korean is, and I'll just translate it in English, which is, I guess she'll figure it out. And in some ways, it kind of like gives you an out of responsibility.
0: There's early in the novel, the mother puts an envelope filled with cash in her daughter's teacher's bag. The teacher makes it clear that he expects this money, if I remember correctly, right? It's a silent extortion that's treated as a common occurrence. Was that something you heard about in research? Is that kind of detail?
1: Well, actually,
0: kind of
1: happened to me.
0: Oh, I want to hear all about that.
1: So, as a kid, I got hit almost exactly like in chapter one. Mm-hmm. So, but it wasn't with the math mistake. Mm-hmm. My problem was that I finished my worksheet and I was sitting in the back because I'm really tall. And I was kind of wandering because I think I'm a little, there's something off about the way I learn. And I was a very dreamy kid. So I sat in the back and after I finished my worksheet, I thought I was done. And I kind of walked back and forth by myself. I was 6 years old. The teacher calls me up.
0: So you're in first grade or kindergarten?
1: I guess first grade. Yeah. So the teacher calls me up and she says, like, hold out your hands. So I hold out my hands. And I'm thinking I'm going to get something. Like a present. And then she does thwack and she hit my hands in front of everybody several times. And I was so stunned because...
0: This isn't a regular old school.
1: Yeah. Public school.
0: Wow.
1: Yeah. And then I didn't even tell my parents. And I was little. And also because I didn't know how to talk, I didn't know what to do. But anyway, I didn't tell my parents. She calls my mother and says, your daughter has behavioral issues. But then my mother told me, I kid you not, when I was like 49, because this entire time I'm thinking this is my fault because I'm goofy. Mm. She tells me, no, she came to the house because she wanted money.
0: And she's whacking you for it.
1: Yeah.
0: Sounds like the mob.
1: Yeah.
0: Now, you've said that the opening line of Pachinko is your, I don't know, thesis statement mm-hmm. about so much.
1: All my books.
0: And the line is, history has failed us, but no matter. Mm-hmm. What do you mean by that?
1: Oh, well, I think history has failed almost all ordinary people. We have no idea what happens to ordinary people. We have the history of rulers, mm-hmm. winners, and losers. But the average person and how they cope is something that we're just missing, that information. So unless you look for like war diaries or memoirs, mm-hmm. you're really not going to know what happened. And
0: do you feel that your project is to correct that in some way?
1: Yes, I think so. I mean, I want to, but also it can't be just telling the truth. It has to be really interesting. Like, it has to really make you want to keep turning the pages. That's very important.
0: The opening line of the new novel is, the rules of engagement have changed already. Tell me about that.
1: Yeah. Well, I think the reason why the modern person in advanced economies is feeling so horrible and anxious is because the rules of engagement have changed already. Not that they've changed.
0: Just explain what you mean.
1: Not that they'll keep changing, but they've already changed, which means that we're on the back foot. Like, clear example, AI. Mm-hmm. We did not see it coming. We actually don't know what's going to happen. And almost all of us are terrified. And we still have to get up in the morning, go to work, wonder if work will exist tomorrow, mm-hmm. and raise children. It's very hard because of rules of engagement, decency, truth-telling, all of it has changed already. And somehow we have to function, which goes back to my second thesis for mm-hmm. Pachinko, history has failed us, but no matter. A part of me is saying we have to be defiant.
0: I sometimes think about your novels, which I really adore. that has, there's a 19th century quality to what you're doing. In other words, there's this kind of, there's the research aspect mm-hmm. of it, which is kind of Dickensian.
1: Mm-hmm.
0: There's the raw storytelling, commodious bigness of these novels. These are not hyper, you know, slivers of novels about a, you know, hyper intellectual. It's not Ben Lerner, which is an entirely different approach to the novel. And yet there's a big moral dimension mm-hmm. imputed in yeah. each of these novels. Am I reading you wrong in terms of your intent?
1: I mean, that's exactly what I want. I want to write social novels of the highest order. That's what I really want, because there are so many things that I'm upset about. But I have to get you to sit with me and be immersed for, I don't know, 15, 20 hours.
0: Mm-hmm.
1: I want to do social novels. I want to argue against things. And I really believe that morality matters. I do. And it's so moving, because you kind of think, why did you care about these Koreans in Japan? Mm-hmm. I mean, like, I didn't think anyone mm-hmm. was going to care about these Koreans in Japan,
0: right.
1: but I really do. But I didn't think that you are going to. And I think this is the power of storytelling. We can be that specific. But as long as the conflicts are based on the truths that we're trying to negotiate today, people want to know, how did you handle that?
0: You've mentioned a couple times your age. I, of course, have skipped over mine. But you come to a point in your life where you start making calculations about time and what's left that you want to do, what mm-hmm. you might be able to do, what's impossible to do, mm-hmm. what's unlikely, what's likely.
1: All the books I can't read.
0: It's about reading.
1: Yeah. All the books I can't read. All the languages I'll never speak. All the places I'll never get to go.
0: Mm.
1: All the people I can't meet.
0: How do you look at it? How do you look at your future as a writer?
1: I want to write Marshall Plan, which is my next novel. And if I finish these four books, these four novels, I feel like I will have spoken about diaspora.
0: Mm-hmm.
1: I will have spoken about Koreans. I will have made sure that I did as well as I could in terms of the accuracy of our humanity. It makes me crazy, absolutely crazy, how misunderstood Koreans are in the world.
0: Mm-hmm.
1: And I feel like...
0: particularly misunderstood.
1: Yeah. Yeah. I mean, only recently have we had this sort of rise of soft power, which has been actually determined almost 60 years ago. It was a government decision to create Hallyu. That said, and then after I finish these four books, I want to write this memoir that I promised to write called Name Recognition. And then I'm going to go to Disneyland.
0: I'll meet you there.
1: Let's go. Magic Mountain.
0: Minjin Lee, thanks so much.
1: Thank you.
0: The novelist Minjin Lee. Her new book is American Hagwon, and you can read an excerpt at newyorker.com. And you can subscribe to The New Yorker there as well, newyorker.com. I'm David Remnick, and this is The New Yorker Radio Hour. Thanks for joining us.
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1: This is Sunday Baroque. I'm Suzanne Bona. In 1968, President Lyndon Johnson inaugurated a week-long celebration of Hispanic heritage in the United States. And then in 1988, President Ronald Reagan expanded the observance to a full month, recognizing the diverse contributions of the Hispanic community in this country. Hispanic Heritage Month takes place from September 15th through October 15th, and this year's theme is Pioneers of Change, Shaping the Future Together. 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

This time in the Global Village, it's Global Village at the Savannah Music Festival. 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And each month here in the Global Village, we feature a festival performance from a top world music artist or group who's appeared at the festival. This time, it's the lively Neo Mambo Band Orquesta Ako Khan here on Global Village at the Savannah Music Festival.

Over the years, various styles of Latin music have enjoyed wider popularity. And one of the greatest peaks came in the late 40s and early 50s when mambo music became all the rage. The dance style, based on long-standing Cuban rhythms and traditions, but blossoming into larger ensembles and adding some jazzy swing, first emerged in Cuba in the late 30s, thanks in part to a band led by Antonio Arcaño and featuring the Lopez brothers, Orestes and Israel, the legendary bassist and composer better known as Cachao. In the 40s, Pérez Prado rode his big band pop mambo up the charts with such hits as Mambo No. 5 and Cherry Pink and Apple Blossom White, and took the sound around the world, igniting the craze for mambo music. New York in the late 40s and early 50s became a hotbed for mambo, thanks to legendary bands led by mambo kings Tito Puente, Tito Rodriguez, and Machito, and soon even pop stars like Dean Martin, Perry Como, and Rosemary Clooney would be doing mambo-inspired songs too. Eventually, of course, the style would fall out of favor, but thanks to Orquesta Aco Khan, mambo is back again. A mix of young and old, American and Cuban, this big band collective takes its name from the Yoruban for from the heart, and the beating heart of Aco Khan's music is the classic sound of mambo. Though a large ensemble, the group is subtle and flexible, with high energy and danceable original compositions that bring mambo music into the 21st century. And right out of the gate, with their 2018 self-titled debut, Aco Khan captured the imagination of listeners and dancers the world over, touring the globe and snagging a Grammy nomination for Best Tropical Latin Album. And in releases since, the band has continued to expand the boundaries of its music while remaining true to its legendary mambo roots. For their 2024 appearance in Savannah, Aco Khan threw a Latin dance party, and the energy never flagged from the minute they began to play. So let's head to the stage of the Ships of the Sea Maritime Museum for a mambo dance party like no other with Orquesta Aco Khan here on Global Village at the Savannah Music Festival.

Angus Houston. Muchísimas gracias.

0: Fuerte el aplauso, Yuya en la Tonga.
1: It's Orquesta Ako Khan here on Global Village at the Savannah Music Festival. Stay with us for the rousing conclusion of their performance when we return in just a minute.

Ladies and gentlemen, this rhythm, the name is Pilón. Okay? You know Pilón? Do you like dance pilons? Look at me. One.

0: aplausos van con Tibiri, mami.
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0: Science Crew and I learn about space junk with space anthropologist Dr. Alice Gorman. When we send satellites into space, they don't always come down again. Sometimes they stay in orbit around the Earth. We'll explore the consequences of polluting our upper stratosphere, including what the Kessler effect is, as well as discover who is currently responsible for all the trash in space and what's the plan for cleaning it up. 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Just look for space junk. 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

0: That was Hayes Greenfield right here on the Children's Hour from a release called Music for a Green Planet. I'm Katie Stone, and I'm here at the Outpost Performance Space with a whole lot of great people and on Zoom. 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
0: Well, everyone, thank you so much for being here on the show out there in listener land. Today, we're going to learn about something that maybe some of us don't even realize is a problem. Pollution in space. Have you noticed that humans seem to have a hard time finding the garbage can?
5: Yeah.
8: Yeah.
7: Yes.
0: I mean, even like out in beautiful forests, you'll find like a bottle cap or a water bottle. And even in space, humans have left stuff behind. And the things we put up into space don't last forever. So we're going to learn about something called space junk. Our guest is coming to us from Adelaide, Australia, and we're going to be joined in a few minutes by Dr. Alice Gorman. But in the meantime, you're listening to the Children's Hour. We're going to learn about space junk. You can learn even more in our learning guide, which you can find at childrenshour.org. Look for space junk.
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0: Supergalactic, super fantastic, trash collecting garbage lady.
1: Garbage lady? I'm captain of interplanetary waste management.
0: She's an intergalactic, super fantastic captain of waste management.
1: That's right. Wherever garbage needs to

0: That was the Backyardigans with Intergalactic Space Trek. And you're listening to the Children's Hour. I'm Katie Stone. And today on the Children's Hour, we're going to learn about space junk. The kids and I are here at the Outpost Performance Space and online with Dr. Alice Gorman from Flinders University. She's an associate professor of archaeology and yet an expert in space junk. Welcome to the Children's Hour, Dr. Gorman.
1: Lovely to be here, Katie.
0: Wonderful to have you. We have so many questions on the crew here, but obviously the very first question is simply,
2: what defines space junk?
1: Space junk is any human-made object that has been abandoned in space and which no longer has a use.
3: How did space junk start?
1: I guess the answer to that question is it started when we realized that we could use satellites in Earth orbit to get far more information about Earth than we could ever get from the surface of Earth itself. So every year since 1957, that's nearly 70 years ago now, rockets have been sent up into Earth orbit where they have released satellites. And the first satellites just proved that you could do it. But pretty quickly, satellites started to do things like be used for telecommunications, for telephone and television, to provide navigation. When we realized that satellites could help us do all of these important things, we put more satellites up there and the junk started to form. And for a long time, people were like, it's out of sight, out of mind. It's in space. It doesn't matter. In the very early days of satellites, back in the 1950s, people didn't really think of them as junk yet. It's kind of a matter of definition. They think, oh, well, this satellite doesn't work anymore. It's still up there. Oh, well, you know, whatever. They didn't call it junk. But somewhere in the 1970s, I think, people started to say, oh, hang on, we're actually polluting space in the same way that we're polluting Earth. So I think part of this was the growth of movements on Earth to protect the environment. So sometime in the 1970s, people started to say, oh, we're creating a problem and we need to start thinking about it as pollution, as junk. So it's only been in more recent times that we've realized that space is an environment. We have the capacity to harm it, and our capacity to harm it has an impact on what satellites can do for us, all the good things that they can do. Most people would be used to using their phones to find out where they are, get weather information, look up the internet. All of that could be gone if what they call the Kessler syndrome happens, a series of collisions that once they start, they don't stop. Something collides with something. It breaks into thousands of pieces. Each one of those pieces collides with something else. It breaks into thousands of pieces and it just keeps going. This is now why people are taking space junk more seriously, because we want the good work satellites do to continue, and we want all of humanity to benefit from what we can do in space.
4: What exactly about space junk makes it so dangerous?
1: The problem with the junk isn't that it's there, it's that it collides with things. There's a few things, I think. One is that there's so much of it. So at the moment, there's about 36,000 bits of space junk that are bigger than a foot. And that means you can see them. If they're smaller than that, you can't really see them with a telescope. So that's a lot. They're moving at that incredibly high speed. So if two objects, both moving at 4.35 miles per second, collide, they are both going to break up into 1,000 pieces. Each one also moving at 4.35 miles a second. And the third factor is we don't know where they all are because we can't see a lot of them through our telescopes and radars. And junk doesn't have any fuel or communications. So it's just flying around at high speed, getting pulled about by the gravitational force of the sun, the moon, the earth. It's unpredictable.
0: We have a lot to learn about space junk today on the Children's Hour. You can learn a lot more with our learning guide that goes with this episode. Find it at childrenshour.org. Look for space junk. We're going to come back with more with Dr. Alice Gorman from Flinders University. She's an associate professor of archaeology. 10.

0: The Wiggles, right here on the Children's Hour. We're learning about space junk with Dr. Alice Gorman. And my question for you is this. Do satellites stay up in space forever, or do they eventually fall down to Earth?
1: If you're below about 2,000 kilometers above the surface of the Earth, you will eventually fall down if you're a satellite. It might take hundreds of years, but eventually you'll come back in through the atmosphere and burn up. And basically, the idea that humans love to not put their garbage in a garbage can is the same in space, but the garbage can is the atmosphere. So to date, everyone has just assumed that the atmosphere will drag things back in, they'll burn up, space junk gone, no problem. But we have two problems here. When something is junk, you can't control it. When it's a functioning satellite, you can tell it where to go. It's got fuel, you can talk to it. When it's junk, you can't talk to it. It is uncontrollable. So the whole space world has said, it's okay, they might be up there for hundreds of years, in which time they can cause a lot of damage. Eventually, they'll burn up in the atmosphere. But what we know now is that every time one of these spacecraft or bits of spacecraft burns up, it releases soot and alumina. And these are damaging the ozone layer in the Earth's upper atmosphere. And we rely on that ozone layer to protect us from ultraviolet radiation. There's two sides to the space junk problem, the problem in space and then the problem back on Earth as things fall through the atmosphere.
0: What you're saying is it's possible that we could be hit with something falling from space?
1: There's two stages where stuff falls to Earth. One is actually during the launch. Rockets often have two or three or even four stages. And the first one to three stages take the rocket up to the edge of the atmosphere. So they fall back. They don't get into space, but they fall back to Earth. And sometimes they have been known to hit people's houses. It's pretty rare, but they have been known to do this. Once you get up into space, the things that have that very high temperature resistance are the ones most likely to survive. And they're generally fuel tanks, and they sometimes fall back to Earth. So far, nobody's been hit by one of these things. But in the last 5 years, more satellites have been launched than the whole previous history of spacecraft, all the way back to the 1950s. And even more satellites are going to be launched in the future. So those risks are increasing. I don't want to make people feel too alarmed, but we are going to see more collisions with space junk on Earth. We're going to see more stuff falling back. And sometimes this stuff will fall over populated areas. So people will have to start being aware of the sky a little bit more than they used to be.
0: So the International Space Station is done in 2030. Does it become junk then, or does it just float around forever? What happens to it?
1: So what's going to happen is in 2030 or 2031, they're going to bring the whole space station down in a controlled way. They're going to guide it down. And they've been practicing for this. They've had practice runs. And they're going to bring it down at a place called Point Nemo. So this is in the middle of the ocean, the furthest from land in any direction. So it's out beyond the Pacific Islands. And this is where the spacecraft graveyard is. So at this location, seafloor life there is pretty sparse. So environmental damage is thought to be the lowest you can get it. There's already about 300 spacecraft, which are on the bottom of the ocean at Point Nemo. So they're going to bring the International Space Station down over this point. Now, we've done this before. The Russians brought down the Mir space station in 2007 in the same way. And as it started to enter the atmosphere, it broke into parts. All those parts started to burn. It was spectacular, apparently. So that's what's going to happen to the ISS. It is going to go to a spacecraft cemetery where it will become part of the seafloor. Likely corals and other animals will start to colonize those fuel tanks. And I kind of like that. I think that's kind of beautiful.
0: That makes two graveyards for space junk, one at the bottom of the ocean, 40,000 kilometers above the Earth's surface is the second graveyard, and it's in orbit. There's a lot more to learn about space junk. You can find our learning guide for this episode at childrenshour.org. Look for space junk.
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0: 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New Mexico Department of Cultural Affairs supports the Children's Hour, Museum of International Folk Art, and Museum of Indian Arts and Culture in Santa Fe, New Mexico celebrate cultural heritage from New Mexico and across the world. 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The Children's Hour shorts have dropped. 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Season 1 of the Children's Hour shorts is at childrenshour.org. Look for the shorts. This is Claudia Robin Gunn right here on the Children's Hour, where we're learning about space junk.

0: You're listening to the Children's Hour. I'm Katie Stone. And today on the show, the kids' crew and I are learning about space junk. You can learn along with us with our learning guide and by listening to our conversation here right now with Dr. Alice Gorman. She's from Flinders University, which is in Adelaide, Australia. And she's an associate professor of archaeology.
1: With modern running satellites, can we actively avoid space junk?
2: Most satellites these days have the capacity to maneuver out of the way of space junk. And they have built-in mechanisms to remove them from orbit, which are often like little tethers. They'll spring them out when they get to the end of what they call their mission life, and these will drag them back into the atmosphere. So they take themselves out of orbit and out of the running as potential future space junk. So it used to be if you launched a satellite, you should plan for it to be in orbit no longer than 25 years. Now, that rule has recently been changed to 5 years. So that's a direct response to the amount of space junk that's being created. A lot of them are made to be expendable. So you use them for a few years, then they'll come back into the atmosphere. So you launch a lot of them and a lot of them get taken out and then you replace them with ones in better condition. So a lot of them are not made to maneuver out of the way. They're made to just re-enter the Earth's atmosphere. There's a lot of organizations across the world who are tracking everything they can and trying to predict when these collisions will occur. Authorities across the world issue what they call conjunction analyses, and these tell you how far away bits of junk or other spacecraft are from your spacecraft. Now, we kind of know the frequency because the International Space Station is orbiting pretty low over the Earth, and probably once or twice a year, they have to move the whole space station out of the way because something a foot long is coming in its direction, and they want to avoid it striking the station, puncturing the modules, causing depressurization and potentially fatalities. So we know in that regime, there's likely to be a close approach a couple of times a year, but generally you can still launch things into orbit and expect them to survive. But I will tell you that space insurance is huge business. So every spacecraft that's launched is insured against this kind of accident. And you can imagine to move the International Space Station, it's huge. When there is a risk of collision, all of the astronauts of the crew have to retreat to better shielded parts of the space station. Often they go into the return vehicles so they can just skedaddle out of there the minute it looks like the station's going to be hit. So they waste their precious scientific research time on hiding from space junk. So we've been lucky so far. This hasn't happened. There's never been a puncture on the International Space Station big enough to cause any harm to the crew inside. A promising thing is people are looking at new materials that will burn up with less environmental damage. And I love this. The Japanese have been testing cardboard satellites.
0: Wow.
2: So they're not meant to last. You send a whole bunch up. They collect their data, whatever it is. They burn up and they burn up like paper. They don't burn up like alumina. They don't burn up in a way that's going to hurt the ozone layer. So they're temporary. You know, you only

0: to themselves, what's going to happen to astronauts doing spacewalks, doing EVAs? Are they going to get hit, not by space junk, but by a micrometeoroid, which will puncture their suits and, you know, not have a great outcome for that astronaut? So they were trying to calculate what are the risks to astronauts outside. And this was when they first started to say, hang on, maybe it's not actually these micrometeoroids, these natural objects. Maybe we also need to start thinking about whether they could be hit by space junk. And this is when they started to investigate how much space junk was out there in the 70s. And yes, as well as micrometeoroids, any astronaut outside in their spacesuit would also need to get appropriate warnings about what the space junk risks were. And obviously those risks have increased greatly since the 1970s. Nothing bad has ever happened to an astronaut by being hit by space junk. And they don't go outside when the space weather is bad, but it's probably only a matter of time, really. And that's going to have to cause a radical redesign of spacesuits and the way that astronauts maintain or service crewed spacecraft like the International Space Station.
1: That's Dr. Alice Gorman. She's an associate professor of archaeology at Flinders University in Adelaide, Australia. And we're learning about space junk today. It's a problem, and it can affect the future of space travel and more. But speaking of space travel, we have a lot more episodes about space, including shows on the moon, the sun, on Mars, as well as an interview with the International Space Station. You can find all of those episodes at childrenshour.org. We still have quite a few more questions for our guest, Dr. Alice Gorman, and later our senior intern, Daniel, we'll speak about some of the ways that we can all help with space junk. This is Space Fish by Whistle and Trick, right here on the Children's Hour.

0: 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Let's go over to Ram.
1: Are scientists trying to invent a way to collect space junk?
2: Fortunately, lots and lots of people are thinking very seriously about this problem. At the moment, we can't. We don't actually have the technology.

0: all of this stuff is moving at an average speed of 7 kilometers a second, 4.35 miles per second. So we're talking really fast. So the thing is, you have to have some kind of collecting spacecraft, like a little space tug. You have to send it up. It has to match speeds with that piece of space junk. It has to rendezvous with it. And in the process, neither of them can get damaged, or you'll get more space junk. Now let's imagine it's locked onto this bit of space junk. It has to get it safely back to Earth, or has to put it in the atmosphere to burn up. So the technologies that have been tested so far involve sending up new satellites. So this doesn't help us with the old stuff, but you send up new satellites with a special little attachment so that when they turn into junk, when they stop working, that little space tug can just go up and automatically dock with them and pull them out of orbit. This is new technology. It's being tested. You know, if you remove one piece of space junk at the moment, it's not actually going to make any kind of difference. There's also a hit list. What are the top 10 most dangerous pieces of space junk? So all the space agencies around the world know what to target first, what to get rid of to minimize the risks of more junk being created. But all of these technologies people are working on, none of them has actually been demonstrated to work yet. And in particular, I mean, we need to remove a lot of stuff. There's a lot of stuff out there. And this is a big issue with space junk. Who's going to pay for that? Everybody loses when Earth orbit becomes so full of junk, we can't use satellites anymore. But because every nation is doing their own thing and every corporation is doing their own thing, nobody is taking responsibility for getting rid of junk. So we kind of have an international relations political part of this story as well.
1: Trying to get the whole world governments to all be on the same page regarding space junk and how to deal with it, or even to just acknowledge there's a problem and allocate resources to give money to actually solve the problem?
0: Allocating resources, I think, is the key. And there's a lot of governments and corporations who will put their own profit ahead of what is a public good, keeping Earth orbit safe for humans, for spacecraft, for Earth observation, for weather prediction, for telecommunications and navigation, which everybody uses.
1: I'm sure it's not a radical idea to think that whoever put the big satellite into space ought to be responsible for cleaning up their mess.
2: Which country has sent up the most space junk?
0: That would be the USA. And it's closely followed by Russia, China, and then India. Some of the most dangerous events that have happened in space junk history is when the USA, the USSR, China, and India have sent missiles up from the surface of Earth to hit a spacecraft in Earth orbit. And it's a spacecraft they've owned. So, for example, the USA hasn't attempted to hit a Russian spacecraft. But these events have caused the creation of hundreds and thousands of new pieces of space junk. The purpose of these events is to demonstrate what they call space power. And this is like, if you look at defense things on Earth, there's land power, air power, sea power, all referring to the capacity of armies and navies and air forces to defend territory and to keep others out. And this is the critical part. So the message that is sent when a missile is used to destroy a piece of space junk in orbit is, well, we did it to ours this time, but we can do it to yours next time. It's a message. It's a message that is about the military aspects of what's up in space. And ironically, I suppose, because defense forces across the world want to maintain their access to satellite services, they have a pretty big incentive to keep space cleaned up. And it's possible that they may be the ones with the funds to actually do this.
1: You're saying that the Defense Department, who are blowing things up into space, they also should be wanting to keep space clean because they need the satellite power and the communications they provide. Dr. Alice Gorman is an associate professor of archaeology at Flinders University in Adelaide, Australia. You can find pictures and links and a learning guide to accompany this episode at childrenshour.org. Look for Space Junk. Dr. Gorman, thank you so much for being with us on the Children's Hour.
0: Thank you for all those fantastic questions.
1: You can learn a lot more about Space Junk in our Space Junk Learning Guide, full of activities and more. It meets and cites national education standards. Find it at childrenshour.org. Look for Space Junk. Coming up, we'll find out who's putting all that junk into space anyway. Plus, Daniel has some ideas about how kids can set themselves on a path to help deal with space junk in the future. There's lots more coming up.
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1: 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Welcome back to the Children's Hour. I'm Katie Stone, and we've been learning about space junk today on the show with Dr. Alice Gorman, but there are other concerns with space junk and the demonstration of space power. When space junk explodes from collisions and debris falls from the sky, there's always a chance that this debris could hit an airplane and cause a crash. Private space exploration corporations like SpaceX have tested their rockets over busy commercial airspace, posing great danger to airplanes when the junk falls back to Earth after launch, and causing planes to take emergency detours. Experts estimate that less than a pound of space junk is enough to catastrophically damage an airplane. And even bigger pieces of SpaceX junk than that have been found washed up on beaches near the launch sites. While most space junk comes from rocket bodies, satellites, and other pieces of spacecraft, there are some more peculiar pieces floating among the stars as well. Examples include a functional Tesla car with a mannequin driver, capsules filled with human remains, human waste from space missions, and that's also on the moon. Items used by astronauts, like cameras, gloves, and tools, are all floating around in space. Space junk is increasing at a faster rate than ever before. Some companies are launching thousands of new communication devices that would make orbit even more crowded, increasing the risks of space junk collisions. Companies like SpaceX and Amazon want to provide high-speed internet all over the world, but to do so, they need to launch mega constellations of thousands of satellites. The first mega constellations were launched in 2019, and as of today, more than half of all satellites in orbit are part of mega constellations. SpaceX's satellite company Starlink has over 10,000 satellites in orbit as of June 2026, and they eventually hope to have 42,000 of them. Add that to the other mega constellations owned by OneWeb, Amazon, and a program by the Chinese government. That's a lot of satellites and space junk. While humans still haven't developed a way of getting rid of space junk, there are people trying to solve the problem. Coming up, we're going to learn about some of the solutions to space junk with Daniel, our senior intern. Stick with us. This is the Children's Hour, and this is the Space Junk Song by Rhett and Link.

0: What's not to love about our friendly neighborhood garbage collectors? They get to ride around in cool vehicles, they take away trash so we don't have to deal with it, and they make our communities more safe and clean. Already, garbage collectors' jobs are so important. And did you know that their next job might be to save space? Yes, garbage collectors are the heroes we need. And maybe you can become one of them. Do you like to use toy blocks, build train sets, or even play games like Minecraft? Well, maybe one day you could become a propulsion systems engineer. One of the biggest ways to help keep our atmosphere clean is to stop the creation of more space trash. We often do this by moving satellites out of the way of incoming debris to prevent them from breaking too. Already, there are multiple companies and countries hiring people to build and engineer rockets or solar sails to move satellites out of the way of harmful space junk. A propulsion systems engineer needs to be creative, a team player, and good at solving problems to build the rockets and machines we need to move our satellites away from danger. Do you like robots, lasers, or coding? Well, when you grow up, you might want to look into becoming a mechatronics engineer. When it comes to removing trash from the atmosphere, scientists have a lot of different ideas. Some are thinking of using satellites with robotic arms. Others are thinking about using lasers. One satellite called Pac-Man uses a huge net to scoop up space trash. Mechatronic engineers are needed to design trash collection robots and controllers like a video game system to help remove the junk already in space. Mechatronic engineers need to be good with machines, perseverant, and have an eye for small details. Do you like driving remote-controlled cars, blasting aliens and space invaders, or flying paper airplanes? Well, one day, you might find yourself in mission control as a satellite operator. Whether it comes to steering existing satellites away from debris storms, or piloting a device to remove trash, we need the people ready to make the decisions necessary to carry these missions out. As a satellite operator, you will be tracking the movement of satellites, making sure the machines are working as intended, and being always ready to leap into action if a satellite is ever in danger. Satellite operators need to have an eye for graphs, be cool-headed, and a good communicator. However, the job of cleaning up space is not just for the engineers and operators among us. Do you like to write and tell people interesting stories? Well, we need journalists and social media managers to spread the word about the dangers of space trash. Are you a professional arguer? Do you love to debate with your friends? Well, we need lawyers to make sure that companies who break the rules and create messes in space are held accountable. Or do you just love the environment? Well, we also need you to make sure that space junk is being destroyed in a responsible way. While it might seem like, as kids, there's not much you can do to help stop space junk, but you really can. As a kid, your main job is to learn, observe, and be creative. And by learning, you are gaining the skills that you need to help the world. So, if you want to be a part of the mission to save space, become the garbage collector.
1: That's our senior intern, Daniel. And you can learn a lot more about all the things you just heard about, from space junk through all the different careers that Daniel brought up, by going over to childrenshour.org. Look for this episode called Space Junk. We've got our learning guide and activities posted, our playlist, and so much more. This is Sarah Hickman from Big Kid, right here on the Children's Hour.
2: It's It's time for outer space poetry. Outer space poetry. It's time for outer space poetry. That's right, I'm calling Houston. Houston's picking up. Houston's saying go, go, go with your outer space poetry.
3: Space by Kristen Nichols. Something mysterious calling to me, much farther than the eye can see. I look up to the sky in the middle of the night and think to myself, what a wonderful sight. I know that someday I'll be traveling there, a certain place with an extreme lack of air. I have a taste for adventure, and soon I will be in space, the place that is waiting for me. A wide open area like a big sea of black, something exciting, and that's a true fact. It holds stars that we see in the late night sky, but without a rocket ship, it's unbearably high. Although this wonder is extremely dark, to people like me, it's a great work of art. It's filled with galaxies, more than two. Space could be fun, especially with you.
1: 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This is called Space Trash by T-Bird and The Way It Is. I'm Katie Stone. We'll catch you next time for another edition of the Children's Hour.

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Welcome to Melodies and Memories. I'm your host, Amelia. Today's show gets wild, visits the country, and tries to reconcile itself to gloomy weather. It's busy, it's a little wet, and it's your music of yore. Coming up next on Melodies and Memories. Starting off with a popular sentiment these days, it's the Three Ambassadors with We've Gotta Put That Sun Back in the Sky.

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Hey, you, small fry, you's dancing for a penny. Small fry, you's counting up how many. My, just you listen here to me, boy. 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

The girl next door, adorable and blasé Annette Hanshaw singing Ho Hum. Before that, we heard Geraldo and his orchestra with the enchanting Small Fry, and we started off today's show with the Three Ambassadors. We've got to put that sun back in the sky. Coming up next, the admirable intentions of Ethel Waters, who got her start in vaudeville, the carnival, and grinding it out in Harlem clubs in the early 20s. So it is understood that she has seen some vices in her time. Here she is singing, I Ain't Gonna Sin No More.

devil, Satan get by. You hear me? 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

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Coming up next, it's Reg Tilsley and his orchestra with Whistlin' in the Rain.

0: And that was Billie Holiday with a lovely promise for all of us, come rain or come shine. Next up on Melodies and Memories, we're in the Wild West with a trio of funny men, leading off with Danny Kaye.
1: I wouldn't play that loud if I was you, boy. That's more like it. Now, sheriff of this here county, I'm going to have to insist on a little peace and quiet around here. Do you understand?
2: Quiet!
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2: Quiet!
0: This is a quiet town.
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2: 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It's quiet time.
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1: Steady.
0: With a trigger finger.
1: Ready.
0: Fire, water, very risky. Rattlesnake with every whiskey.
2: What?
1: This is a quiet town.
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0: Why do you do that? 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Irritates me. That irritates me. 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But the yellow rose of Texas. 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So help me, Mitch Miller.

That was Tom Lehrer with The Wild West Is Where I Want to Be. Stan Freberg before that with The Yellow Rose of Texas, and Danny Kaye started off that set with It's a Quiet Town. So many reasons to go west, but let's head back to civilization here with some Percy Faith.

That was Dionne Warwick with Long Day, Short Night. Before that, the Drifters did This Magic Moment. Coming up next, we have some British crooners, starting off with Richard Sarstedt singing under his stage name Eden Kane, Forget Me Not.

That was Adam Faith with What Do You Want? Before that, Eden Kane did Forget Me Not. And here is Terry Snyder and the All-Stars. This one's called Binga Banga Bongo.

0: Terry Snyder and his All-Stars. We got some cool cats coming up next with Mr. Mose Allison up first. This is I'm the Wild Man.
1: I'm just

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1: That was singer, playwright, actor, and civil rights activist Oscar Brown Jr. I could listen to him all day long. That was Mr. Kicks. Mose Allison before that did I'm the Wild Man. And coming up next, it's the Coasters with a cautionary tale, The Snake and the Bookworm.

the Olympics with Western movies. The coasters before that did The Snake and the Bookworm. A warning to all of you bookworms out there. And coming up next, it's Andy Williams with his 1957 number one hit, Butterfly.

That was Dreamboat Ricky Nelson with Poor Little Fool. Andy Williams before that did Butterfly. And coming up next on Melodies and Memories, it's The Love Affair.

0: The kaleidoscopic sounds of the Free Design, closing out today's slightly damp melodies and memories. Before that, we heard Love Affair with Rainbow Valley. And in the background here, we've got Ferranti and Tyker with The Appropriate in the Rain. My name's Amelia, and I can think of no better way to spend a great day than basking in the glow of the golden oldies here at KHNS. Thanks for joining me. And thanks, as always, for supporting community radio here in the Rainbow Valleys of the Upper Lynn Canal. In the slightly wistful words of show originator Gene McNamara, we can say, so long, now you're on your own.
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0: I lean forward to him and I say, I love you. And he says, what? And I say, I love you. And I stand up, kiss him on the cheek, and I walk out the hospital ward. And just as I'm leaving, I hear my dad say, in a loud voice, I know you do.
1: Next up, the Moth Radio Hour. I'm Meg Bowles, and in this hour, we'll hear stories of love, heartbeats, heartaches, and trying again.
2: There was a note stuck in my locker. I opened it up and read it, and it was from Ryan. And it said, Dear Christy, I really like you. Do you like me too? Check one. Yes, no, maybe. Love, Ryan. It said love. I mean, it was happening. Like, this is happening.
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4: Hello, we'd like to welcome you to Tlingit Gaol, Tlingit Time. My name is Marcia Hotch, and I'm from Tlaquan, Alaska. Today we have Joanne Elsie Spud with us, who is a student of the Tlingit language. She's been studying and learning for... How long have you been a student?
5: I am just coming on finishing my fourth year.
4: And she helps us out now. This is her first year. She has been helping teach one of the classes at the Tlaquan School. Today's lesson will be about talking with elders and taking care of elders in your community, hoping that you will learn some Tlingit phrases and sharing with them and sharing also with the younger people in your community. Joanne Kaujeth is going to be sharing some phrases and I'm going to try to answer her.
5: Wasa siyati.
4: Hesh wasa khadute. I am fine. I am working on the Tlingit language. Sometimes when we meet each other in the community, especially if you meet an elder, they really enjoy hearing you say, Wasas iati or Wasa iati. How are you doing?
5: Tlaswasa khatuti.
4: And maybe sometimes they'll answer you, Chashugu, I'm still existing. Maybe if they're not feeling good. Kojel, what do you think they'd say if they weren't feeling good?
5: Achshan yanik.
4: Ah, I have a headache. Maybe their knee is hurting. Achki. Achki means my knee. Yanik. Maybe sometimes you'd ask, Gudese yanigut. Where are you walking to?
5: Nilte yanchagut.
4: Chatkoa, me, as for me, skunde yancha gut, or skunde yancha kuch. As a Tlingit language instructor, I usually drive up to the school, but sometimes students would say yancha gut, meaning I am walking to.
5: Nelte nashich.
4: Ah, run home now. Nelte nashich. Maybe you have a teacher and ha in iditu. Read to us. When communities get together, it's hard for elders to get up and get their own food. Sometimes it's always good to designate the younger people who are able-bodied to get up and probably get the elder a plate. Just take care of them and see if they need water. Or sometimes when you're in a meeting for a long time, sometimes elders need a nourishment, probably more than other people, or just offering them something to drink. And just taking care of them, making sure they are comfortable, having a good chair to sit in, and maybe they can't hear too well if they get seated in the back. Our elders have a lot of knowledge to share, and a lot of times in our communities, elders will hold back, but in actuality, they have a lot to share with the next generation, and especially in the Tlingit language, for those who speak. And we all need to remember, though, our elders had gone through a time when they were told that they couldn't speak their language anymore. Maybe some of them were taken out of their homes and didn't have that opportunity of being exposed to the Tlingit sounds. So we need to be considerate If they don't know the language, that's okay. Just continue to respect and honor them. Gulchishag e iso achi yaigi katsu ya tlingit yuk atangish tu iltu. Thanks for being with us, and we are very pleased that you're listening to the Tlingit language, and we do hope you'll tap into other resources like the Sea Alaska Heritage website and utilizing different teachers that may be in your community.
5: And if you run into any of your elders on the street, they're always happy to hear you say, Achtu sigu ichsatini. I'm happy to see you.
4: You're welcome.
6: You've been listening to Tlingit Time. Our teacher is Marsha Hotch. Editors are Daniel Henry and Bern Power. Executive producer is Daniel Henry. Special thanks to the Kaysan Dancers' performance of the Tlingit National Anthem and to the clan Tlukach Adi. Tlingit Time is underwritten by the Chilkat Indian Village, Chilkat Cruises and Tours, and by the Alaska Humanities Forum. Tlingit Time is produced in the studios of KHNS in Haines, Alaska.

0: From PRX, this is the Moth Radio Hour. I'm Meg Bowles, and in this show, we'll hear stories from the heart. Deep loyalty, great pride and affection, unbridled passion. Love is a common theme in moth stories, perhaps because love touches every corner of our lives. We cherish and celebrate it, we daydream about it, and often find ourselves in pursuit of it, like our first storyteller, Christy Hawkins. Christy shared her story at a Grand Slam in Denver, Colorado, where we partner with local public radio station KUNC. Here's Christy Hawkins, live at the Moth.
1: I got divorced recently, and my friends and family have decided that it's time for me to get back out there. One of them actually suggested that I should get on Tinder, and I'm not so old and out of it that I don't know what Tinder is. I know what it is. Actually, when I first got divorced, I asked my 21-year-old niece if she thought I should sign up for the Grindr. And she explained to me that Tinder and Grindr are not the same thing. But I don't really know how these sites work. I know what they are, but as my friend described it to me that night, and with the swiping left and the swiping right, it occurred to me, this sounds so much like junior high. I mean, in junior high, when you like somebody, you would write a note and ask them, do you like me back? Check one, yes, no, maybe. And then you wait for a response. It's straightforward. But for me, that's terrifying. If this is how dating is going to be, I'm not sure I want in, because I have really traumatic experiences with these notes. See, when I was 13, I was in love with a boy named Ryan. Ryan was tall and blonde and blue-eyed, and he was smart and quiet. He's what the kids today would call a hot nerd. And I was not a hot nerd. I was what the kids today would just call a nerd. And I had a perm, and I had super thick glasses, and I wore turtlenecks almost exclusively, like every day. I mean, Ryan was way out of my league, and I knew that, but it didn't stop me from loving him. I just loved him. And I was not at all subtle about my love for Ryan. So a couple of his friends caught on that I liked him, and these boys, Marcus and Adam, would just tease me about it. But I didn't care. I was in love. Well, this all came to a glorious, glorious head the Friday before spring break of my eighth grade year. I went to my locker to get my books to go home, and there was a note stuck in my locker. And the note, I opened it up and read it, and it was from Ryan. And it said, "Dear Christy, I really like you. Do you like me too? Check one. Yes, no, maybe. Love, Ryan." It said love. I mean, it was happening. Like, this is happening. I floated to the bus, and I read and reread that note all the way home, and imagining how Ryan and I were just going to be together forever. And I knew that we would not be able to make our dreams come true until after spring break, because back in those days, we didn't have cell phones. So I would have to wait until we got back to school. But when I got home, we were ready to leave on vacation for spring break, and the phone rang just as we were walking out the door, and my mom answered it. And she called that it was for me. And when I got closer, she stage whispers to me, "It's a boy." Like, she's as surprised as I am, because I am not a kid that ever got called by boys, believe me. And so I just knew it was Ryan. He was ready to get the party started. Like, he could not wait for spring break to be over. He wanted this to happen now. So I was super cool. I was like, "Hey, Ryan, what's up?" And he was like, "Hey, Christy, it's Ryan." And then he took a big breath and he said, "You know that note you got in your locker? Well, I didn't write it. Marcus wrote it. It was just a big joke. And he thought it was really funny, but I didn't think it was funny. I just thought it was kind of mean. So I thought I had to call and tell you that I don't like you." Oh, man. I felt all the feelings. Like, I was crushed, beyond crushed. But I gathered my wits and I said, "Oh, God, Ryan, like, I totally knew it was a joke the whole time. Like, I would never fall for that. Well, anyway, Ryan, my mom's calling me, so I have to go. I'll see you at school." and I just fell apart. I cried and cried and cried. I cried for 7 days straight at spring break. But when I got back to school, I hid my feelings. I never said a word about it to Ryan. I never said a word about it to Marcus. I just went on with my life. But fast forward 15 years, and I ran into Marcus in a bar. And I asked him, after a few drinks, "Why in the hell did you do that to me? That was so mean." And he said, "I had a huge crush on you." And that was my way of showing it. Okay. Well, you know, that sounds kind of sweet. So we got married. We got married. And we had 3 kids. And we spent 10 years together. But wait. You guys heard me at the beginning of the show say that I just got divorced, right? So, I'll spare you the details, but when Marcus left, it was like getting that note all over again and then getting a call telling me that the whole thing was just a joke. So here I am. I'm 40. I'm going on 14. And I have to start dating again. And we have to do it with technology. I mean, when I was in my 20s, we just like put on beer goggles and wrote a number on a napkin and hoped for the best. Like, that seems simple. This is gonna be tough. But I'm trying to look on the bright side. I mean, I don't wear glasses anymore, and I don't perm my hair, and I don't wear turtlenecks that often. So I'm liking my chances. I am liking my chances. So I am here tonight to tell you that I am gonna get on the grinder, and I am gonna find a Ryan, and I am gonna be swiping left and swiping right, and one of these days, I'm gonna get swiped back.
0: Christy Hawkins works from home for a large healthcare company. And when she's not working or playing chauffeur for her 3 kids, she's entertaining the friends and family who are always coming in and out of her house. She says life is very busy, but lots of fun. When Christy found out we were airing her story, she shared it with her ex-husband, Marcus. They're still friends and co-parenting like champions, she says. When Marcus heard the story, he wrote to her and said, "You say all those things like hair and perm and turtlenecks like they made you unattractive, but that isn't true. I loved your red turtleneck and Sally Jesse's and the short on the sides, curly on top do. It's amazing how we feel about ourselves and how other people see us." In the last year, Christy says she's gotten more serious in her search for love, and she's currently swiping and getting swiped a lot. She shared some classic yearbook photos of Marcus and Ryan, and yes, she is sporting her famous turtleneck. You can see those on our website. They're pretty cute. Our next story comes from Kemp Powers. He told it way back in 2011 at a Moth Grand Slam we produced in Los Angeles in partnership with KCRW. Here's Kemp, live at the Moth.
2: I'm 37 years old, and I wasn't really very good at much of anything in my 20s, least of all marriage. But the decision to get a divorce wasn't an easy one. For a lot of people, the legal tangle is what stops them from getting a divorce. But in my world, that wasn't really a big decision maker. It was because we had a daughter. And going through it, that meant that on some level, I was going to be losing her. If not literally, then figuratively. So when people have a really bad breakup, it's not uncommon for one parent to be left feeling like basically their kid is better off without them. And in my case, it wasn't very hard to convince me. To put it very simply, I really, really, really sucked at being a dad. When my daughter was a small infant, I swore that she was going to break some kind of record for falling out of bassinets, falling out of cribs, falling out of beds, and it always seemed to happen when I was the one that was watching her. And I was hardly ever around. I traveled so much for work, and in the rare occasions that I was there, any effort that I made to try to bond with her always seemed to backfire. I bought her this when she was 3 months old, I bought her this gangly little puppet that I named Sanchez after my favorite reggae dancehall singer. And she was really into Sesame Street, so I really thought that this puppet was going to bring her a lot of joy. Instead, it just terrified her. And from there, things just continued to get worse. I mean, by the time when she was 6 months old, I decided that it was really smart for her to know that fire was dangerous and it was something that she should stay away from. So one day when I was making a cup of tea, I picked her up. Holding her in one hand and the hot kettle in the other, I explained very carefully that you should never, ever, ever touch hot things because they could hurt you. At least I did in my mind. Because in reality, by the time I got to the word touch, she'd already reached out and grabbed the bottom of the steaming kettle and burned herself. So by the time my daughter was 1 year old, I was already pretty much afraid to be left alone with her. She suffered from a febrile seizure at 18 months and vomited in the middle of the night and inhaled it, almost choking to death. She was in the hospital for a week. And I remembered looking at her in that incubator with the tubes up her nose and the butterfly IV in her hand and thinking to myself, dude, you're just going to get somebody killed. And so I didn't fight because I didn't really think I had any right to. I didn't fight the incredibly restrictive visitation rights that I had. I didn't fight when her mother asked for my approval to relocate to Phoenix. And I didn't even fight when the visitation that we did agree upon fell by the wayside because at the end of the day, you know, they were too busy in their life out there for her to keep up with her schedule of visitation in Los Angeles. So my friends, they were really supportive, but they weren't really able to offer me any counsel. It was this really bizarre twist that we had all grown up in this world where divorce was just a fact of life. But suddenly I found myself in this adult world where every single family that I knew was nuclear. It was like we were suddenly back in the 50s, only I didn't have to drink out of a separate water fountain, and I didn't have to worry about getting lynched from having had a kid with a white lady. But every single person that I knew my age was either so happily married that it bordered on kind of sickening, or so relentlessly single that it bordered on parody. And my friends loved me, and I loved them too, but to all of them, to the friends who were married, I was basically that single guy that they could live vicariously through. And to the ones who were single, I was the divorcee with all the responsibility that proved to them that them not having any kids and not getting married had been the right decision to make. So I basically went on with my life and got used to the routine that we had. That was all I really had. The sporadic phone calls, the grudging pickups that happened at the halfway point between Los Angeles and Phoenix. It was a barren place, filled with more scorpions and dust devils than people. And our drives out of the desert, my daughter and I hardly ever spoke. And I was pretty glad about that because not talking meant that I never really had to explain why we were in the situation that we were in. So one day back in March, I get this telephone call early in the morning, and it's from my daughter. And I'm pretty surprised because she almost never calls me. When I answer, she's distraught. She's crying. She says, Dad, a tsunami has just destroyed Japan, and it's heading for California. You need to get out of bed right now and get to a high point immediately. Now, initially, I just had to assure her that there was no chance that a tidal wave was going to wash away Koreatown anytime soon. But she was still too worried to be calmed down, so to assuage her fears, I had to talk to her. And we talked. We talked about her piano lessons. We talked about her upcoming 13th birthday. We talked about her now 6-year-old brother who lived with me, who she missed dearly. And we talked about me, who she missed just as much. It turned out that she still had her puppet Sanchez, which she hung on the wall next to her bed. When my daughter's 13th birthday came around, we made a pact. Going forward, we would speak every Sunday at 12 p.m., no matter where we were. And when we spoke, she would get to ask me one question. It didn't matter what the question was, I had to give her the answer. And this was something that made me a little bit nervous because I was finally going to be held accountable for something. When the first question came, it was, what was my favorite book? After that, it was, what was my favorite movie? A week later, what was my favorite song? And as the weeks turned into months, these questions revolved about the things I'd done, the places I'd been, and how I was living my life. My daughter is 13 years old and 5'10" tall, but I can still pick her up, and I can still hold her in my arms. We talk every week now, and when I hold her, every time that I see her, and when I do, I just make sure that I keep that hot kettle just a little bit out of reach. Thank you.
0: Kemp Powers is an author and a celebrated writer and director for both stage and screen. His screen adaptation of his award-winning play, One Night in Miami, was nominated for an Academy Award. He's an amazing storyteller all around, and dare I say, a pretty great dad. In an email, Kemp gave me a little update. He said, in 2020, after my daughter graduated magna cum laude from her college in Arizona, she returned to Los Angeles and moved into my house. She's currently working at a Los Angeles publicity firm and continues to live at home with dad until she can save up enough to get her own place. You can find out more about Kemp and any of the stories you hear in this hour on our website, themoth.org. Coming up, a shared passion for the brilliance of birds, except for pigeons, when the Moth Radio Hour continues.
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0: This is the Moth Radio Hour from PRX. I'm Meg Bowles. Sometimes our love for things isn't appreciated by others in quite the same way. Something one person finds mundane might be magical through someone else's eyes. Our next storyteller, Neil Ashton, developed a love of birds as a boy that has stuck with him long into adulthood. During the pandemic, the ordinary little feathered friends became lifelines. He said in an email, "In the midst of my not going out, a sparrowhawk sat in a tree and ate its meal, and then sat there digesting it for another hour. Birds always fail to disappoint me." Sounds like love to me. Neil shared a story that gives us a little insight into his particular ornithological obsession at an evening we produced at the Union Chapel in London. Here's Neil.
1: When I was 8 years old, I was in a primary school classroom drawing. I didn't know what I was drawing. And then when I'd finished my drawing, I realized what I'd drawn was a bird. And it was probably a robin. And from that moment on, I realized that the most important thing in the world was birds. Birds were brilliant. They still are. Birds can sing and fly. Think of anything else that can do both those things. Don't think too hard, it's not the point of the story. They can also dance and dive and swim. They are just brilliant. And the good thing about this was that my dad kind of agreed with me. And so we instantly struck up this common interest / obsession with birds. If we had summer holidays, the usual criteria didn't apply to our summer holidays as to its relative success or failure. We didn't judge it by the weather, for example. It was always in Scotland, so there was no point in judging it by the weather anyway. Or the landscape, which of course is beautiful in Scotland. We didn't judge it by that. No, we judged it by how many new birds we saw during that trip. There was one year when we saw nine. Nine. That was the best holiday ever. Better than anybody else's holiday here that you've ever had. It was fantastic. And so a lot of my childhood memories are sort of pivot around bird-related experiences. If I could choose one, I would choose the time we stopped our camper van in a lay-by. If there's anybody American here, it's like a little bit of a road off a main road. And there was a big patch of grass there. And we got out of the van and we started to get mobbed by a pair of lapwings. Now, lapwings are like, anybody know what a lapwing is? One person. There's so much work to do. A lapwing is like a small plover about the size of a crow, and it's also known as a peewit because of the noise it makes, which is peewit. It was a bit close to the mic, sorry about that. And so they mob you if you get near their nest. And so I'm getting mobbed and my dad's getting mobbed. And we get into the camper van, or we used to call it a caravette back then. I realise caravette sounds like some awful, trendy marketing solutions firm. But it was actually what we called a camper van back then. And we got inside and then we got ready for bed because we were staying overnight in our camper van in the lay-by. And then my dad, about dusk, got out the van again and walked back across the grass, and he came back quite excited, quite agitated, and he said, "I've found the nest. There's five eggs in it." And I was like, "Brilliant, brilliant, let's go, let's go, let's go, Dad." He said, "No, we have already disturbed the birds enough. We must leave them. You are in your pajamas. It is bedtime." So I thought, well, that is so unfair. I lay in bed in my sleeping bag just railing against the injustice of this pointless, spiteful decision. And I woke up sort of in the morning after a very sulky night's sleep. And I was actually woken up, it was about 6:15, way too early, by a rough hand shaking my shoulder. And then two big hands picked me up, shook off my sleeping bag and dropped me into a pair of Wellington boots. Threw a coat on me, still had my pyjamas on, and we walked out across the dew-soaked, tussocky grass back towards the nest. And when we got to the brink of the nest, the eggs had gone and had been replaced by five little downy brown chicks. beautiful little baby birds. They'd hatched in the night. When I romanticise it in my head, I think there's still little bits of dried yolk on their fur. And just before we get to too close, they start to lift up on really long legs, their outsized legs, and totter off over the tussocky grass, a bit like drunk women on stilettos. Or, if that offends you, drunk men on stilettos. Drunk people on stilettos. But it was wonderful. It was the most exultant moment of my young life. It was just heaven. Cut to about 41 years later, give or take a month, and I'm holding that self-same hand, and I'm in an ambulance, and my dad is on his back, and he's frailer and he's paler, and he looks like he's dying. I think he is dying. His breath is shallow, his feet have swollen up into a grotesque way. He might have pneumonia, his kidneys are just not working. He hasn't been able to hear for years. And I'm holding his hand and I'm looking at him and I'm thinking, well, if this is it, then this is it. He keeps telling us he's had a good life. He doesn't need any more life. There's nothing else to achieve particularly. If this is it, it will be fine. And there's no need to grieve. Just let him go, because there are lots of losses you suffer as a child.

It would be really good if it was around now, because I've got to go back to finish off my theatre tour. I'm doing a theatre tour in Houston, Texas. I've got to fly back there, and actually, I know that sounds callous, but I've been working with these people for about 4 or 5 months, and during that time, they have seen me through my 50th birthday in Brooklyn, got me very, very drunk, paid for me to go and see LeBron James play basketball, one of the greatest experiences of my life as well. And then I got very, very poorly myself. My stomach was very, very bad, and they helped me through that, and I never missed a show, and they have looked after me, and I owe them the last month of this tour. I owe them Houston. So we get to the hospital, and somehow my dad gets into a bed on the ward, and then the next day he's a bit brighter, actually. He's perked up a bit. And then he's not well. He's not going to get better, I don't think, but he's perkier, you know. And then that continues for a few more days, and it gets to the point where I hear from my brothers and sisters that my dad has decreed that in no circumstances must I stay here. I must go to Houston and finish the tour. So I get to the point where I have to go. I have to get on a train. So I go and see him for what might be the last time. I try to think of something profound to say or something useful to say. So as any Englishman would do, I end up sitting there saying nothing and listening to the birds that are singing outside. There's blackbirds and there's a robin. There's a pied wagtail flittering around. They like car parks, so inevitably they're there. And there's also pigeons, a few pigeons cooing around. I hate pigeons, actually. When I say I love all birds, I don't love all birds. I hate pigeons. I have a visceral contempt for pigeons. I think they're the shittest bird ever invented. They're tiny little pinheads, and, you know, they're bloody everywhere. It doesn't matter where you go in the world, there's always pigeons. And they fly quite impressively, so they always look like they might be something more interesting. Ooh, that could be a hawk. No, it's another effing pigeon. It's another pigeon. I don't like pigeons. So anyway, I sort of lean forward because I have to go, and I lean forward, and my dad, who, as I've said, is hard of hearing and wouldn't have heard the blackbird or the robin or anything like that, I lean forward to him and I say, "I love you." And he says, "What?" And I say, "I love you." And I stand up, kiss him on the cheek, and I walk out the hospital ward. And just as I'm leaving, I hear my dad say, in a loud voice, "I know you do!" So I get on a train, and I get on a plane, and I'm in Houston, and I'm doing my show. And probably 2.5 weeks later, at about 8:30 in the morning, I get a phone call, and it's my wife. And my wife says, "Hello, darling, how are you?" I say, "I'm fine, how are you?" She says, yeah, I'm good. "How was the show?" "Oh, it's great. Yeah, it's good. It's going very well, thanks." "Good. Well, your dad passed," and then the line goes dead on the word "passed." And I'm thinking, oh no, it's got to be passed away. So I'm waiting for the phone to ring, but it takes a bit of a while for the phone to ring again. I'm thinking, well, it doesn't have to be away. Could be past wind, could be past muster in a series of difficult physical tests. It could be past caring. The phone rings again, and it's my wife. She says, "What happened?" I said, "I don't know, the line went dead." She said, "Well, your dad passed away this morning." Okay. So it's a strange thing when your eyes absolutely fill with tears in an instant, but that's what happened. And I listened to the rest of the story, and I heard the fact that my mum was with him, and she read a beautiful poem to him as he passed away by W.B. Yeats, and I thought, that's good. That's a good way to go. And I went out into the lounge in our apartment in Houston, and I sort of felt, in a strange way, as close to my dad as I ever felt, and easily as far away from my family as I'd ever felt. And I looked out the window. Before I could do that, Stu, one of my colleagues, came out of his room and said, "All right, mate." And I said, "He's gone." And he held me and let me cry a lot more, which I did a lot, very hard, for about 30 seconds and then stopped. And then I looked out this window, and by the window that's overlooking a busy Houston street, there

0: a telegraph wire. And as I look out the window, a bird comes out of the sky and lands on the telegraph wire. And it's a pigeon. And I look at the pigeon, and the pigeon looks at me. It's quite a jaunty little chap, you know. Looks at me as if to say, all right, mate. And I look at him, and I say, no. No, I'm sorry. If you think you are going to be the punctuation mark at the end of the story of my father's life and my relationship to him, if you think you are going to be the point where it comes full circle, if you think you are going to supply some sort of congruency to the narrative arc of my life with my dad, then you are sadly mistaken, sir, because you are a pigeon. And my dad was an eagle. My dad was an owl. My dad was an eagle owl. So the pigeon looks at me and somewhat apologetically lifts off and flies away. And I watch it go. And so I'm still waiting for the punctuation mark. That was about 2 years ago. Hasn't arrived yet. All I'm left with is a sense of absence, that something's not there. But every so often, I get a sense that he is still around. The last time it happened was about a year ago. I was in a Cornish woodland in a clearing, sunshine dappling through the leaves, and this little wood was full of song and wing, and my father was in every note and in every feather. Thank you.
1: That was the actor, writer, and improv comedian Neil Ashdown. Neil still feels his father when birds are about. In an email, he told me, "My mom was on her own during the COVID lockdowns, and the birds and the feeders in the garden probably kept her going more than anything else. And in that, I'd like to think that Dad is keeping her going." When I asked Neil about his thoughts on love, he said, "Love has its flip side, loss. Once you lose a treasured loved one, it sharpens the love for those left behind and the fear of losing them. I deeply love what I'm grateful for, and I'm grateful for what and who I love." As Neil mentioned in his story, he thinks of his father as owlish, and he almost got a tattoo of an owl after his father died, but thought he'd probably think that was stupid. And he added, "I'm not very good with paint, so I resisted." You can find out more about Neil and see pictures of him and his father on their bird adventures on our website, themoth.org. 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

0: This is the Moth Radio Hour from PRX. I'm Meg Bowles, and our final story in this hour comes from Esther McManus. 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
1: Good evening. I am so proud to be here. And I thank you for being here. So my story is, some 35 years ago, I was asked to open a restaurant called Le Bus in the University of Pennsylvania campus in Philadelphia. It was called Le Bus because it started as a school bus. We made things that at the time seemed and were really very unusual, and nobody made them. French baguette, crusty bread, brioche, even the tricky croissant. We were so popular that we had to open a real bakery to be ready for the demand. So my boss and I, David, went all over the world, France, Germany, New York, Seattle, begging bakers to teach us their trade. Soon, we had bread in almost every table in the restaurant of Philadelphia. We were a hit. Then, one day, out of the blue, in 1998, I received a call from a woman who was scouting to find bakers to be guests at the Julia Child TV show. And she asked me to send my croissants to her to try them. I couldn't believe my ears. For me, you understand, it's a real dream. I was born in Marrakech, Morocco, in 1936. The 13th child of my family, and the last one. My saint mother cooked and baked every day except Shabbat. My father was a rabbi and a farmer. Every morning, when I would wake up, I'd see my mother and her maid blowing on a small charcoal burner to make a fire in order to heat water to make the daily bread. We did not have electricity. I was mesmerized to look at my maid stooped on a small low table with this huge mass of dough kneading it while her whole body is rocking to make it crackle and beautiful, while my mother encouraged her to do it a little longer, please, until this dough became silky and bubbly. Then they made round loaves, left them to rise until they were ready to go to the public oven to be baked. It was my job as a little girl coming from school to bring the golden loaves home. They smelled so good, and I felt that that was the time, the my passion for the magic of flower and water was planted in me and never left. And here I was receiving a call from Julia Child. I better be ready. So every day I made batch after batch of croissants. Imagine how happy my neighbors were. When the day came to send the croissants to Julia, I wrapped every one individually, froze it, packed it lovingly, and wrote her a letter in French. Chère Julia, partir, c'est mourir un peu, which means to leave is to die a little. Same for my croissants. They left me, so they died a little. But here is a way to revive them and bring them back to life. In a 300 degree oven, Fahrenheit, please. Bake them for 10 minutes and enjoy. I then tied the bag into my bicycle and went to FedEx. They assured me the croissants will arrive the next morning to Cambridge, Massachusetts, right your home. Then it all hit me. I just sent croissant to Julia Child. Me, this little girl who saw the most basic bread made in the most primitive way by women who did not know how to read and write. And now I'm sending chic, elegant croissants to this divinity called Julia Child. But I was worried. Will she like them? How many bakers sent her their croissants? I did not sleep that night because I went through despair to hope. In the morning, at 10:30, the phone rang. Esther, I love your buttery croissant. Would you be on my show? I lost my voice. I couldn't talk. I think I said, merci. Julia. A month later, I went to Boston for the show. I carted a suitcase with croissants, fresh, frozen, pain au chocolat, almond croissants, and those that were frozen in different stages of the making of a croissant, just in case I would need them in the show. When I arrived to Juliet's home, which was also the studio, I was in another world. Cameras everywhere, screens, people running around. No one even noticed I was there. Then Julia arrived, bigger than life. She graciously introduced me to the guest audience, and then she became the student, and I the teacher. But the air conditioning did not work. The heat was intense, humid. The dough was melting in my hands. I couldn't do anything. I was nervous, but determined. Thank God I had those doughs. I took one of them, filled it with the butter, wrapped it in the butter, gave the regular turns, the classical turns for puff pastry, and went through every step of every move that you make for the croissants. You have to understand, croissants are capricious, and they don't forgive much. But when they went to the oven, a miracle happened. All those layers, butter dough, butter dough, butter dough, butter dough, all rose harmoniously at the same time and produced the best croissant. It was a triumph. Julia said, in her face, with the biggest joy I ever saw her showing, she took a piece of a hot croissant, huge one, in her mouth. And while chewing on it, she showed this beautiful inside of the croissant to the audience and said to me, even in France, they don't make croissants like these anymore. Then she added, keep the tradition alive. Here's this little girl from Marrakesh spending her life pursuing her passion for what flower magic can do in multitude ways. Yes, Julia, I am keeping the tradition alive. Thank you.

That was Esther McManus. Over the years, she and Julia developed a friendship, and Esther told me about a night when Julia came to Philadelphia and Esther invited her for dinner. At first, it was meant to be a small affair, but the guest list quickly grew to include all the chefs in Philadelphia. So she put them to work. The menu, she said, was a simple Moroccan home meal with couscous, grilled racks of lamb, miniature bastillas, which is a Moroccan pigeon pie, and a French dessert, millefeuille. The evening was a success. Julia loved the meal, and they all apparently enjoyed the wine a little too much. Esther says for her, baking is like a disease with no cure, but a good disease. Her advice is to be patient when you bake and do it over and over again until your fingers learn to recognize when the dough is right. She says that baking is hard, boring at times, and unforgiving, but for her, the reward is always making someone happy. You can find a recipe for Esther's amazing croissants in Julia Child's book, Baking with Julia, and on our website, themoth.org. Esther also shared some wonderful pictures spanning her career in the kitchen. That's it for this episode of the Moth Radio Hour. We hope you'll join us again next time. And until then, here's wishing you happiness and joy in all the things and people you love.

This episode of the Moth Radio Hour was produced by me, Jay Allison, Catherine Burns, and Meg Bowles, who also hosted and directed the stories in the show. Co-producer is Vicki Merrick, associate producer Emily Couch. The rest of the Moth's leadership team includes Sarah Haberman, Sarah Austin Jeunesse, Jennifer Hickson, Kate Tellers, Jennifer Birmingham, Marina Kluche, Suzanne Rust, Brandon Grant, Inga Gladowski, Sarah Jane Johnson, and Aldi Kaza. Moth stories are true as remembered and affirmed by the storytellers. Our theme music is by The Drift. Other music in this hour from Adrian Legg, Wolf Peck, George Brandel Egloff, and Stefan Rembel. We received funding from the National Endowment for the Arts. 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

Hello, everybody, and welcome to the Putumayo World Music Hour, a musical journey around the globe. I'm Rosalie Howarth. Dan Storper is traveling this week, and we're going to get out on the dance floor and experience one of the most sensual and celebrated dance forms on the planet, the tango. Tango, the dance and the musical style, originated in Argentina and Uruguay, and has become a favorite in not only ballroom dancing, but more recently in synchronized swimming and ice dancing. It's a study in contrasts, machismo and ultra-feminine grace, passion and tight control. And with the advent of electronica and club culture, it's undergone a transformation, with the sounds of new tango packing the dance floors from Seattle to Stockholm. Let's start with one of the pioneers of this revival, the Gotan Project, and savor the slightly eastern sound of Una Musical Brutal.

A tango sung in the West African language of Maninka. That was Ousmane Touré from Senegal. He's the former lead singer of the internationally known world music band Touré Kunda. Dimba is on the Tango Around the World collection. The tango has traveled far beyond its homeland of South America and evolved along the way. Here's a Greek tango by Alexis Kalafolias and Tanos Amorginos. Geoliga means just for a while. It starts with a sample from a 1950s recording by famous Greek singer Danae Stratigopoulou. Ας ερχόσουν για λίγο μοναχά για ένα βράδυ.

0: An acoustic instrumental tango, that was Te Vas Milonga by 34 Puñalados, or 34 Puñalados. They're members of a new generation of tango enthusiasts from Buenos Aires. Their name means roughly 34 stabs, as in stabs of intensity to the heart. Next set, we'll compare traditional tangos and some new tango from Argentina and Algeria. You can find a lot of the music on today's show at putumayo.com and stream other shows in our World Music Radio Hour series.
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0: It's the power and the passion of the tango today on the Putumayo World Music Hour. I'm Rosalie Howarth. Dan Storper is traveling abroad. Argentina's most popular musical export has spread all over the world, thanks in part to expatriates like Federico Abuele. He's lived in Berlin, Barcelona, and Paris, which is where he developed his modern tango style. He's joined by vocalist Gabriela Mayaru on Postales from his album Gran Hotel Buenos Aires.

a tango-influenced track with Middle Eastern instruments replacing the traditional bandoneon. That was Guirenta by Algeria's Souad Massi. To show just how pervasive the influence of the tango rhythm has been far beyond South America, here's a gypsy-flavored tango sung in Yiddish by Brazilian singer Fortuna. It's called Tango Yiddishe, and it's available on the Tango Around the World collection, which helps support Life Argentina, a group that works to improve the quality of life of children at risk in Argentina.

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0: Haceme caso.
1: A passionate devotee of the tango, that was veteran singer Daniel Melingo, along with Florencia Bonadeo. The song was Leonel El Feo. The unusual Indian tabla interlude in that song combines Nuevo Canción, or New Song, with Milonga, which was one of the styles that developed into tango. Now, Melingo himself was involved in a TV show in Argentina called Mala Yunta, in which rock musicians were invited on to perform only tango music. We'll follow the intricate steps of the tango all the way to the Arctic Circle next set, and you can find out more about the music on today's show at putumayo.com.
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1: Welcome back to the Putumayo World Music Hour, savoring the tropical taste of the tango today. Oddly enough, one of the biggest strongholds of the tango outside of South America is in Scandinavia, with many aficionados in Finland and Norway. The melancholy air of the tango reflects the themes of Finnish folk poetry, and almost all Finnish tango is in a minor key. The group Elektrokutango is the brainchild of Norwegian composer and producer Sverindris Joner. Felino is included on the Tango Around the World collection.

Gypsy Tango from Serbia on the Putumayo World Music Hour. That was the Earthwheel Sky Band. Their sparse and haunting arrangements are a contrast to the gypsy-influenced brass band style typical of the Balkans. Next we have Ariel Prat, an Argentinian who settled in Spain and who defines the tango as a sad feeling that is danced. He finds the French more receptive to the evolution of the style than the Spanish, who he says are more content with the status quo. Both he and his partner on this track, Juan Carlos Caceres, teach classes for tango musicians in France.

From Cuba, that was Orquesta La Moderna Tradición with Mi Cha-Cha-Cha, a flute-laden dance song done by an ensemble dedicated to preserving the ballroom dances of 1950s Cuba. Now, Turkey might seem like a strange place to encounter the tango, but the rhythm is unmistakable. As we listen to Sukriye Tuktin sing FM with her marvelous voice.

An example of new tango influenced by modern recording studio techniques, that was Adriana Varela with Milongon del Gurullo. In dance, new tango is characterized by a more freewheeling, whirling independence of motion rather than the tightly synchronized steps of traditional tango. And the last tango today is from Finland. It features the traditional stringed instrument that is a hallmark of the tango, the accordion-like bandoneon. Let's listen to Can Gustus by M.A. Nieminen and Sanna

A Finnish tango to finish our set of tangos around the world today on the Putumayo World Music Hour. That was the song Kangastus. The tango is a compelling, sensual rhythm that has traveled the globe. It evokes elegance and passion in almost any language. Straddling the border between chic and kitsch, the tango has never really gone out of style, and it's currently enjoying another revival, thanks to creative musicians and modern recording studios. I'm Rosalie Howarth, and on behalf of my co-host, Dan Storper, we'd like to thank our producers, Shane Sharkey, Edward Stewart, and Caroline Dix, and most especially you for joining us on the journey. You can find out about the music on today's show and stream other shows in our series at putumayo.com. That's PUTUMAYO.com. We'll see you next time. Till then, travel safe. And

0: From the Center for Investigative Reporting and PRX, this is Reveal. I'm Al Letson. When the Trump administration announced it was clawing back more than 1,000 arts and humanities grants, some organizations decided to fight back. Rhode Island Latino Arts sued the National Endowment for the Arts, arguing that federal restrictions on projects violate their right to free speech. The group's executive director is Marta Martinez.
1: They were very specific that we